0: for tougher gambling industry reforms to protect children and families. Director of Politics Mark Davis notes total annual spending on gambling is $250 billion, with bets on mobile phones soaring exponentially. He told Vision Radio of a major reform the ACL would like to see.
1: A national regulator is something we are strongly in favour of. The report that the government itself commissioned back in 2023 suggested that there should be a national minister responsible for gambling, there should be a national regulator, and there should be a strategy for reducing gambling harm. That unfortunately hasn't appeared in the proposed legislation put forward by the government.
0: Mr. Davis points out Australia's online gambling problem is nearly 40% worse than in the UK. A powerful 7.4 magnitude earthquake has hit Western Colombia, killing more than 100 people. Dozens of buildings have collapsed, with investigators working to free those trapped underneath the rubble. The Colombian president says a major emergency response is unfolding.
2: I have called an emergency meeting of the United Command Center. I'll be there with my entire team making decisions and taking action. I will personally lead these efforts to bring solutions to our people.
0: That translation courtesy of the BBC. The quake was felt in neighbouring countries including Venezuela, Ecuador and Panama. Turning to sport, and in the NRL, the Bulldogs players are backing Jethro Rinakama to bounce back from a poor showing against the Roosters. The young winger came up with four handling errors as the Dogs were run over in the second half. Teammate Kurt Mann says Rinakama has his full confidence.
3: You know, I don't think he needs too much picking up. He just had one bad day. You know, that doesn't define his season at all. You know, he's been a really good player for us, and some of the things he's done are pretty special at his age.
0: Elsewhere, Broncos star Katoni Staggs has entered an early guilty plea for a careless high tackle during their loss to the Dolphins on Saturday night. Meantime, Pat Carrigan was found guilty for his high tackle charge. That's the latest Vision National News. I'm Tracy Weir.
4: Here are some life-giving words for you. Children are fortunate if they have a father who is honest and does what is right. Proverbs 20:7. Life-giving words for you. From the Handbook of Living, the Bible.
5: How not to be misled filling in the religion question on the Australian census. Social researcher Mark McCrindle, what is the Bureau actually trying to measure?
6: You do have to tick a box, and it's ordered in terms of the most common responses. So the first option people will see on the multi-choice there is no religion, and that's risen up to 39% of the population. It's risen quite rapidly. And then you've got some of the Christian denominations there, Catholic and Anglican, and then you've got other religions there as well on that list, like Buddhism and Hinduism and Islam. But there's not actually a single box that says Christianity, and that can be confusing for people because they might be at an independent church or they might not even know what their affiliated church is. So anyone can just simply write open text box Christianity. That will still get a measure of it, or write how they how their church affiliates or how they have as their identity from a Christian perspective. But it is important that people do record that, do have their faith or their belief or their worldview known, because it's not that Australians have stopped believing, it's just that we're not filling that question in perhaps the way that it's intended for it to be completed.

0: living in faith with Pastor Con. Hebrews chapter 1. In the past, God spoke to our ancestors through the prophets at many times in various ways. But in these last days, he has spoken to us by his Son, whom he appointed heir of all things, and through whom also he made the universe. The Son is the radiance of God's glory and the exact representation of his being, sustaining all things by his powerful word. God spoke. God speaks today. Does God speak in your life? The Son is the Creator. Creation was by him and for him. The Son is the radiance or reflects the brightness of the glory of God. The Son is the character or the express representation of God. The Son shows us the reality of God. Just as the image on a coin exactly corresponds to the device on the die, so the Son of God bears the very stamp of his nature. The exact character of God, his express character, is seen in the Son, the Lord Jesus. The Lord Jesus is no imitation. He is the real thing. Christianity only works when the Lord Jesus is central. This is Con Dispenedic.
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4: I won't give up the fight, cause I know you go before me. 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
5: I remember the day we wrote There's a Day Coming. I had some friends help me write a song that brings hope and encouragement to every believer, much like Paul did in 1 Thessalonians 4, where he paints the picture of what it will be like when Jesus returns. He says this, "For the Lord himself will come down from heaven with a loud command, with the voice of the archangel, and with the trumpet call of God, and the dead in Christ will rise first. After that, we who are still alive and are left will be caught up together with them in the clouds to meet the Lord in the air. And so we will be with the Lord forever. Therefore, encourage one another with these words." That's my hope, is that you are encouraged by this song. I get so distracted and discouraged by circumstances and relationships. I forget too easily. So this song is a reminder to me, and I hope to you as well, that we are anchored in Jesus, that he is our hope, and he calls us to take up our cross and follow him on the daily. This song is full of energy and life because that's the life Jesus calls us into. He said he came that we would have life and have life to the full, here on earth and in the age to come. This song is a declaration of Jesus' return and a reminder that we are closer now to seeing him face to face than we've ever been. That's exciting. That gives us hope, and I hope it encourages you today.

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0: Why are we unique? This is Ken Ham, the CEO of the ministry behind the Answers Bible Curriculum for Homeschool. All this week, we've been looking at a biblical view of technology, and technology is becoming quite amazing. Artificial intelligence is seemingly the way of the future. It can do so many things faster and better than a human. Now, does this mean humans are becoming insignificant or that we aren't unique? Not at all. You see, it's not our intellect or our problem-solving abilities that set us apart from the rest of God's creation. We've been made in the image of God. That's what gives us value. We're unique because we bear the image of the Creator. And we are of such value that God sent His Son to die for us.
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2: In this bulletin, car insurance companies on notice and flight delays out of Sydney impacting travellers. With more, I'm Tracy Weir. The Reserve Bank is expected to keep interest rates on hold when it hands down its latest decision this afternoon. Financial markets are forecasting the base rate will remain steady at 4.35%. The RBA will also release its updated economic forecasts. A number of departing flights have been cancelled at Sydney Airport due to strong winds. Travellers flying to Sydney today are urged to contact their airline before heading to the airport. Delays are expected to last throughout the day. Car insurance companies are under pressure to explain what's driving sharp increases in premiums. Jack Fenwick explains.
3: A review by the corporate regulator has found prices soared far beyond inflation in 2025. ASIC looked at 8 insurance brands under 5 insurers, which collectively make up nearly 3/4 of the market, finding car insurance premiums increased by 8% in the year to July 2025. Premiums already grew more than 42% between 2019 and 2024. The Insurance Council of Australia says it's exploring options to explain premiums more clearly to consumers.
2: Jack Fenwick with that report. A new triathlon hub will be launched on Queensland's Gold Coast to serve as a training base for Olympic and Paralympic Games. The high-performance hub will be situated at the Miami Aquatic Centre. Experts say it represents an important step forward for the sport in the country. The West Australian city of Stirling will tonight consider a notice of motion to ban data centres. Councillor Suzanne Migdale's proposal cites intensive water and energy needs and the impact on the surrounding environment and communities. She says the impacts are difficult to reconcile with the council's policies.
4: We know they use hundreds of thousands of litres of water, and of course right now many local governments in the metro area are under water restrictions, and we've been asked or directed by state government to reduce our use of water by 10% by 2028.
2: Stirling is Perth's most populous local government area. A Bethlehem University president believes there won't be any Palestinian Christians left in the Holy Land in just over 2 decades. The Reverend Mitri Raheb from Dar el Khalimah University says

0: There's growing uncertainty over economic and security conditions, and it's forcing them to emigrate. One young entrepreneur told news agency AFP he feels frustrated and hopeless by the situation. It's estimated only 40,000 Christians still live in the West Bank. The Trump administration is pressing Egypt to protect religious freedom amid mounting concerns over attacks, imprisonment and discrimination targeting the country's Coptic Christian community, who make up more than 10% of the population. The United States provides Egypt with nearly $2 billion in annual assistance, giving Washington significant leverage. Turning to sport, and in the NRL, the Cronulla Sharks are not losing confidence ahead of the finals despite their upset loss to the last-placed Dragons. Cronulla's five-game winning streak was stopped in its tracks in their local derby. Halfback Nico Hines has told 100% Footy they'll take lessons from it, but they won't let it hurt their belief.
1: A bit of a hiccup, but we're not going to lose that confidence just because of one game. We're going to get back to training tomorrow, work hard and just have a look at what we've done the last 6 to 8 weeks. Then there's no reason why we have to lose that confidence just because of one game.
0: The Sharks play the Raiders on Saturday. And Australia's finished third at the under-14s World Junior Tennis Finals in Czechia. That's the latest Vision National News. I'm Tracy Weir.
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3: Membership is a fantastic way to show your support for the station. 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

0: Momentum, helping men succeed in life.
1: Hi, it's Tim from Momentum. What if we find ourselves infatuated with someone other than our partner? Now, this is a little sensitive, but it does happen. So let's talk about it. The reality is that these infatuations can come completely out of the blue. Sometimes someone comes into our world and they captivate us by the way they look, the way they are, the way they talk, or their outlook on life. This is often how we end up finding our future husband or wife. But if this has happened with someone who isn't our partner or is someone else's partner, the truth is it's just inappropriate. So be disciplined about the situations you put yourself into and find someone who you can be open with about your feelings towards this particular person. Someone who can keep you accountable as you journey through this season. It could be just what you need to stop you blowing up your life and hurting yourself and those you love in the process.
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Hey, this is Andrew Rip, and this is the story behind my song, Rejoice. It wasn't more than about 3 years ago that my wife and I wound up adopting our beautiful daughter, Frances. But to get to the moment when we actually adopted her was a long, painful road. We had tried to start a family our way for about 5 years while all of our friends are in the same zone and having these breakthroughs, having kiddos, starting families, and we're, you know, at baby showers and we're showing up to the first birthday party, second birthday party, and we're just hurting on the inside. Our hearts are breaking for this breakthrough while still celebrating our friends and being super happy for them and loving their kiddos. It was just such a difficult time. And I remember in that season, often I'd wake up and I don't even know if depression is the word, because it doesn't seem like it quite packs the punch that is necessary to describe the way I was actually feeling. I used the word despair. I'd wake up and it was just like difficult to even get out of bed at times. But I remember feeling like the Lord was calling me to sing, specifically use my voice and my gift to sing over my circumstances. And so I would muster the strength to get out of bed, walk over to the piano, sit down, start playing chords, and just start singing truth over my circumstances. A lot of times I would use scripture and I would just scream out, you know, for God did not give me the spirit of timidity and fear, but of a peaceful, powerful, and a sound mind. I mean, I'd use tons of them. That was a go-to for me. But I remember one day I screamed out rejoice a couple times, you know. It calls us. I don't know exactly where it is in the scripture. I don't have it in front of me, but we're called to rejoice always. Not just when things are going well, but to rejoice always. So I was like, wow, like, I'm just going to do it. I don't feel like doing this right now, but I'm just going to sing. My heart is breaking, and I'm going to sing gratefulness over my life. I'm going to sing the breakthrough that I'm hoping to happen into my life. I remember imagining footsteps coming down the hall before she was here. And God is just faithful. I mean, I think our emotions can sometimes get in the way of our peace. And what singing truth over our circumstances does, it reminds us that He's working. We are not forgotten. And yeah, that's really where this song came from. Just a real raw moment sitting at the piano and using this gift that God gave me to combat depression and despair in a time of need.

0: about you, Cassie? What do you like about 105.1?
1: I think the first time I turned it on was to hear Dad talking, which was really nice to hear him on the radio, but also the music is very up to date. It wasn't like turning on some Christian radio where you think, oh gosh, it's very contemporary and easy to listen to. I enjoyed the parenting spot, I think it's called, or something like that. That was really interesting because to get a Christian perspective on raising kids is, you know, a great thing too, which you can't find anywhere.

0: How not to be misled filling in the religion question on the Australian census. Social researcher Mark McCrindle, what is the Bureau actually trying to measure?
1: In 10 years, it went from 61% down to 44%. So that's a massive drop. And what we found when we ran research on this is that it's not that Christianity is disappearing from Australia at that rate. In fact, church going has actually slightly increased in its share of the population. It's just that Australians are approaching this question and they don't want to be a hypocrite and say Christianity or tick a denomination if they haven't been to that church for a good while. But here is the point. The question is not a test of our religiosity. It's not a test of church attendance. It's not assessing how pious we are. It's just looking at what's your affiliation, what's your upbringing, what's your perspective. And here's the point. If people are listening to Christian radio, if they've got the kids going to a Christian school, or maybe they connect up at the local church with activities, or maybe they've gone along to youth group from time to time, if that is what is their history, their tradition, and what most identifies them, even if they're not regular churchgoers, fill it in. Because, you know, things like zoning as governments plan where or whether Christian churches should be allowed, or funding for Christian programs, Christian schooling and the support that it gets, even prayers in Parliament, all of these things flow from census. And if Christians are there but being invisible because we're not filling in the box in the most appropriate way, then they're not counted, and that's a problem overall. And it, I think, overplays a decline in Christianity that isn't really there.
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0: a medical discovery that will make your skin crawl. It's next on today's Creation Moment. And now, here's our Creation Moment's host, Ian Taylor.
1: For thousands of years, man has applied a huge variety of things to his skin to help injuries heal. By trial and error, he has come up with ointments to keep injured skin moist to assist the natural healing process. Antibiotics were eventually added to these ointments. But until recently, no one has been able to actually increase the rate at which skin naturally heals. That has now changed. Epidermal growth factor is one of the chemicals that God created to help keep the body in working order. Researchers learned how to copy the chemicals responsible, and tests have shown that application of the man-made epidermal growth factor can speed the rate at which wounds heal. Studies show that wounds on which epidermal growth factor is used heal about a day and a half faster than normal. That might not seem like much, but when burn victims need many skin grafts, epidermal growth factor could mean the difference between life and death. While all this knowledge of the chemistry of biology, one would naturally assume that man should be able to develop better healing agents than mindless evolutionary processes. But of course, man is not emulating mindless evolutionary processes, but the work of the Creator God himself. The creator of natural epidermal growth factor had the original wisdom to design it and include it in our physiology.
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other most of the time. 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
2: In this bulletin, Colombia rocked by a devastating earthquake. Mortgage holders await RBA rate decision and dentists gather in Canberra. With the details, I'm Gareth Stafford. A desperate search is underway for survivors after a 7.4 magnitude earthquake rattled Colombia. This local has told the BBC it was a terrifying experience.
3: It was a very strong tremor. It took us by surprise, and we evacuated as quickly as we could.
2: It comes less than 2 months after twin quakes devastated parts of Venezuela, killing more than 6,000 people. The Reserve Bank is expected to keep interest rates on hold when it hands down its latest decision this afternoon. Financial markets are forecasting the base rate will remain steady at 4.35%. The RBA will also release its updated economic forecasts. Dozens of dentists are gathering at Parliament House in Canberra to call for the release of a national oral health plan. Data shows one in three adults has untreated tooth decay, with 2 million Australians not getting dental care due to the cost. The Dental Association's Dr. Chris Sanzaro says a national plan has been delayed repeatedly.
4: We're calling on MPs from across the country to ensure that their constituents' voices are heard and that the Health Minister prioritises the release of the National Oral Health Plan and improves access for dental care.
2: Poor dental hygiene can contribute to a decline in physical well-being. A survey has found the majority of Australians would like to have greater control over what they see on social media. 71% of those polled want the federal government to mandate an opt-in feature for social media algorithms. Tonight's census will provide important data that will help make national planning and funding decisions over the next 5 years. Among the 66 questions, respondents will be asked to record their religion. Mark McCrindle from McCrindle Research says getting engaged on Australia's faith landscape is a good thing.
5: But it is important that people do record that, do have their faith or their belief or their worldview known, because, you know, it's not that Australians have stopped believing, it's just that we're not filling that question in perhaps the way that it's intended for it to be completed.
2: He says if Christians feel none of the religious denominations provided on the form apply to them, for that question they can simply write the word Christian in the box. The Australian Christian Lobby continues to press for tougher gambling industry reforms to protect children and families. Director of Politics Mark Davis notes total annual spending on gambling is $250 billion, with bets on mobile phones soaring exponentially. He told Vision Radio of a major reform the ACL would like to see.
6: A national regulator is something we are strongly in favour of. The report that the government itself commissioned back in 2023 suggested there should be a national minister responsible for gambling, there should be a national regulator, and there should be a strategy for reducing gambling harm. That unfortunately hasn't appeared in the proposed legislation put forward by the government.
2: Mr. Davis points out Australia's online gambling problem is nearly 40% worse than in the UK.

0: to sport and in the AFL. A decision on Essendon's next coach might not be made until next week. Former Essendon forward Matthew Lloyd telling Footy Classified it's a huge job to turn around the fortunes of the club.
1: The coach who gets it, I just think the head of football, you know, who that will be, how good they need to be, head of development, three new assistant coaches. So it's like the coach is one thing, but I look forward to seeing who else they've got to bring in, because I think it's five, six, seven people that need to come in and try and shift the performance, on-field performance.
0: Interviews with James Hurd, Jamie Graham, Mark McVeigh and Murray Davis wrapped up last week. That's the latest Vision National News. I'm Gareth Stafford.
2: Here are some life-giving words for you. 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Life-giving words for you. From the Handbook of Living, the Bible.
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0: Here on Sunburnt Souls, we explore life, faith, and our mental well-being. 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
1: My wife once had an operation and the recovery time was about 4 weeks. And it shames me to say it, but the best support person in the whole house was the dog. He sat with her and followed her everywhere and snuggled in when she was upset. He obviously couldn't speak, but he didn't need to because his presence was enough. We can learn a lot from that dog because so often when we're supporting someone, whether it be physically or spiritually or emotionally or even in their mental well-being, we think we have to say so many clever things in order to bring comfort, but usually just turning up and being there makes a lot of difference. It really does. So next time you're supporting someone, take a lesson from my dog. Just turn up and be there, snuggle in if necessary, and I promise you will make a big difference to the person and their recovery.
0: For more candid conversations on faith and mental well-being, check out sunburntsouls.com.
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Sometimes fear can feel absolutely paralyzing to me. I don't know about you, but sometimes I need a song to help lift my eyes from staring at the mountain in front of me and lift them to the God who moves mountains. I pray that as you listen today, that you would be encouraged, that as you face every single one of your fears, you are held in the arms of a God who is stronger than anything you're afraid of.

0: 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So I thought I'd take that a bit further. I'm Alida Robinson, and each Wednesday morning, I'll be musically speaking about our artists, their lives, their music, new release albums, interviews with the artists, and much more. 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

0: Did you know that your DNA contains more mistakes than your parents' DNA? Which has more mistakes than their parents' DNA, which has more mistakes than their parents, which has... Well, you get the point. Mistakes are caused by mutations, copying errors when DNA is replicated. A conservative estimate says that 100 to 300 new mutations occur in human reproductive cells per individual per generation. That's a lot of mistakes. And it's increasing so fast, there's no way humans have been evolving for millions of years. Our genetic code would be so burdened with mutations, we'd be extinct. Mankind was created about 6,000 years ago with a perfect genome. It wasn't until after sin entered the world that mutations began to corrupt our DNA. And I believe the Lord will return long before our genetic code meets its end. I'm David Reeves. Truly, the heavens declare the glory of God.
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4: In this bulletin, vaccines to be rolled out against bird flu, Aussies complete their census early, and work from home mandate delayed in Victoria. With more, I'm Gareth Stafford. The death toll from an earthquake in Colombia is expected to rise with a major search operation unfolding. At least 111 people have been confirmed dead, with hundreds of buildings damaged and many people trapped under debris. Australia will soon roll out the first vaccines against bird flu, which will be administered to wildlife in captivity. States and territories will commence vaccinations in the coming days on species mainly susceptible to the disease. Environment Minister Murray Watt says the federal government will support states and territories to roll it out.
5: Where it's possible to vaccinate wild birds, we will do so. But the priority here is to vaccinate birds that are in captivity. And of course, in our zoos and various other institutions, we've been taking steps to ensure that we do have populations of our most vulnerable bird species. And they're going to be the priority when it comes to vaccinations.
4: 231 cases of bird flu so far have been detected in Australia, with a majority of cases in South Australia. More than 2.5 million households have completed their census early, ahead of census night tonight. A fine of $364 a day applies to those who refuse to participate in the Australia-wide survey, which helps shape and inform government and business decisions. The financial regulator has accused some car insurance companies of failing to explain why premiums have surged. An ASIC review has found premium prices increased far beyond the rate of inflation last year. The body says insurer renewal notices at some insurers didn't clearly explain to customers why premiums were rising. Victorian Premier Ben Carroll has delayed the start of work from home until July 2027. Mr. Carroll says while he still supports work from home, it'll give him more time to consult with the business community. The Premier says he informed leaders in the business community this morning about his decision.
6: As part of a new direction of my leadership is a reset of our relationship with the business community. I've spoken with Sally Curtin this morning and Tim Piper, and I've informed them that work from home will not proceed on the 1st of September. It will proceed on the 1st of July in 2027.
4: Debate on the proposed laws were due to take place in Parliament this week, but that's now also been put on hold. Two Christians, a young man and a father of four, have been killed in separate attacks in Pakistan, highlighting growing concern about violence and discrimination against the Christian minority in the Islamic nation. A 20-year-old believer was fatally shot by an unidentified assailant in the capital of Islamabad. A 40-year-old daily wage brick kiln worker died during a dispute with Muslim workers over the use of a water cooler at their factory. A bishop in Haiti has warned that heavily armed gangs controlling the Caribbean island nation are increasingly targeting churches. He said the gangs want to close all churches because they offer the only moral, ethical and spiritual resistance to their reign of terror. They've already shut down more than 60 churches and Christian schools and charities. This board and the Australian Test cricket team isn't underestimating Bangladesh ahead of Thursday's first test in Darwin, despite the tourists' disastrous warm-up match. Bangladesh was rolled for just 54 in its second innings, going down to a Cricket Australia 11 by an innings and 38 runs. Opening batter Travis Head says players don't always get up for tour matches.
7: I've played in some pretty poor ones over the years as well. And they're always a challenge because you've got your mind probably elsewhere in most sense.
4: It's the start of a long stretch of games for the Aussies with 21 test matches over the next 12 months. And in the AFL, St Kilda's fading final hopes have been dealt a double blow with Nziah Wanganeen-Nillara and Mason Wood ruled out for

0: for the rest of the year. That's the latest Vision National News. I'm Gareth Stafford.
1: Here are some life-giving words for you. The Son of Man came to seek and save the lost. Luke 19:10. Life-giving words for you. From the Handbook of Living, the Bible.
2: How not to be misled filling in the religion question on the Australian Census. Social researcher Mark McCrindle, what is the Bureau actually trying to measure?
3: You could simply write, because the question is, what is your religion? Christianity. But if that's what best describes it for you and you're not sure of actually the denomination or persuasion, or you haven't been around for a little while in a particular church, but Christianity is your worldview, certainly it's not none of the others and it's not no religion, because you have a faith and you have a spirituality. If Christianity best describes it, simply write Christianity, and that will get tallied and that'll be part of that total Christianity. So next time, early next year, when we're talking and reporting on the results, instead of saying we've declined again from 44% now to 30-something, we'll say actually numbers held steady or numbers even went up slightly because the quiet Christians actually got counted, and that's what we want to see.

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1: I am so excited about this song. You have no idea. It's called Build a Boat. What I love about this song is it's from the perspective of Noah. Here's this guy who thinks he hears the voice of God, and he's like, man, I need to build an ark. Could you imagine the looks and the murmurs and the people thought he was nuts, like out of his mind crazy. Like I could just imagine in today's time and age, be like, fake, I need to build a boat, you know? And everyone's like, I don't know what you're talking about, man. That's crazy. But he stepped out in faith anyway. Years and years and years built this boat until finally this flood came. And then everyone was like, oops. But the concept behind this song is stepping out in faith before you see the miracle or before you see whatever it is that God has promised come to fruition. God's a man of his word. So whatever he says, it's going to happen. So if he's telling you something or if he's put something on your heart, step out and do it. So it's just a declaration, an anthem of, you know what? Like, I've been in a dry season. I haven't seen a cloud in the sky, but you promised rain. So here we go. I'm going to build a boat and I'm going to do all that I know to do to not only declare my belief in your word and your promise, but just that unashamed declaration of who God is and his promise. I've been

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0: Back to Genesis with Dr. John Morris, scientist and president of the Institute for Creation Research. Dr. Morris, has it finally happened? Can computers outthink humans?
1: No, they can't, Chris. Now, they can outperform humans on some difficult task, but they're not really thinking. For instance, calculators can do mathematical manipulations much more quickly and accurately than humans. But keep in mind, they were designed by humans and programmed to do these various tasks. They're not thinking, they're just doing the things they were designed to do. No, Chris, machines can't actually think, nor do they exercise real judgment. This is reserved for mankind, created in the image of God, just like it says back in Genesis.
0: Thanks, Dr. Morris. For more information on the foundational principles set forth in Genesis, simply visit us on the web at www.icr.org. That's www.icr.org. This is Chris O'Brien. God bless.
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Did you know you can complete a fully accredited VET subject in ministry and theology in Bendigo as part of your senior certificate? If you're considering your Year 11 and 12 subjects for 2026, why not consider the fully accredited Certificate 3 in Christian Ministry and Theology? The program has been running in Australia for a couple of decades. Along with biblical and faith learning, it incorporates a local peer group, ministry placement, mentoring, and retreats. Imagine enjoying an experience of growth and learning in the Christian life that also contributes

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3: In this bulletin, aid agencies start coordinating responses to Columbia quake, more troubles at Sydney Airport, and census organisers brush off criticism. With more, I'm Gareth Stafford. More than 100 people are dead and a desperate rescue effort is underway after a large earthquake hit Columbia. At least 20 buildings have collapsed as a result of the 7.4 magnitude tremor, which was also felt in Venezuela, Ecuador and Panama. International Crisis Group's Gladys Gonzalez is in Colombia and has told CNN residents are wary of further aftershocks.
4: Considering this one was so impactful and so intense, and to expect aftershocks, so I think people are very aware and very attentive of this.
3: Aid agencies have started coordinating their response. One Nation is planning to introduce its migration bill into federal parliament today. The proposal would ban foreign fighters from Syria from coming back to Australia, even though they're citizens. The opposition's John O'Donium has told News 24 the One Nation plan is worth considering.
5: We want to shut the door on terrorists. We've been trying for years to do this. This government have failed us as a country. So, you know, if One Nation have got a bill on the table, let's look at it, let's get it through if it works, and let's protect Australians.
3: The minor party would also tighten the eligibility criteria for working and student visas. Passengers are being warned to expect delays at Sydney Airport again throughout the day, with strong winds now affecting operations. Travellers are being told to check the status of their flight with the airline before travelling to the airport. The Bureau of Statistics is defending itself against allegations the census is not asking the right questions amid some glaring omissions. The People's Republic of China is not included in the pre-selected country of birth tick box. Under the journey to work question, walking isn't there, and the Cancer Council is questioning why it doesn't ask about smoking and vaping. But the Bureau's Emily Walter says there's no other data resource like the census.
6: So what we aim for is that people are willing and they're very well supported to complete the census, and generally we find that lots of people do absolutely voluntarily because they understand why it's important.
3: Christian groups have also been critical of the lack of options for the different religious denominations. In WA, the Perth Metro has shivered through its coldest August morning since 2017. It was just 2.5 degrees at 6:30 a.m. The US has provided the biggest global health foreign assistance funding to Christian humanitarian organisations in more than 20 years. More than a quarter of the $3 billion allocated will go to Samaritan's Purse, World Vision and Compassion International. $150 million has been made immediately available to ensure a fast response to natural disasters. Services in over 2,500 Christian hospitals, clinics and community hubs will be boosted in 17 countries. A Baptist pastor who was detained by Syrian authorities for 2 weeks has been released. Pastor Nihad Hassan has been returned to his Kurdish-speaking congregation in Lebanon. He was held without charge over alleged social media posts that insulted Islam. To sport, and in the NRL, the Broncos will be out to avoid 4 losses in a row when they face the Warriors on Saturday night. Katoni Staggs says he's looking forward to once again representing his heritage in Indigenous round.
7: And I always stand proud and stand tall for who I am and where I come from, and I carry that with me no matter where I go. And I'll make sure that people know that I am a very proud Indigenous man and a Wiradjuri boy as well. And I'm always proud of where I come from and who I am.
3: It'll be a double header at Suncorp Stadium, with the Broncos NRLW squad also in action against the Roosters. That's the latest Vision National News. I'm Gareth Stafford.
8: 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I will ask the Father, and he will give you another helper who will stay with you forever. He is the Spirit who reveals the truth about God. John 14:16. 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
1: The explosion of television shows such as Australian Idol, The X Factor and Big Brother has changed our view of fame. Fame used to be the province of the others, those more talented or better connected than all of us ordinary folks. Now, fame is within our reach. No wonder thousands of people line up for the chance to make it onto Australian Idol. This comes on the back of years of encouraging and developing the self-esteem of our youth, helping them to understand that they are individual and special. We all need to keep in mind that insightful line from the movie The Incredibles. If everyone is special, then no one is special. What makes you or I special? Because we are famous? Or because we are better or more talented than everyone else? We are special because we are uniquely and individually created, not only by our parents, but by God. God has known you from the beginning. He loves you and wants to be a part of your life. Now that's special.
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5: I wrote the song about joy, obviously, but I wrote it thinking about just the fact that joy is so much greater than just a moment of happiness. So often we strive for these moments of happiness in life, and you know, there's nothing wrong with that, but it's not the ultimate goal. The ultimate goal is joy, and God provides that anytime that we want. It says in the Bible that in His presence there is fullness of joy. And God was really teaching me about the differences between happiness and joy. And some of you, like me, may go, well, is there a difference? Like, I kind of thought it was the same thing, right? But I've been learning that joy is more permanent. It's like, you know, like happiness is like holding sand in your hands. You know, it stays there for a while, but eventually it just kind of slips through your fingers. And joy is like scooping up a handful of big old seashells. You know, it's kind of sprinkled with happiness, but once the happiness is gone, the joy is still there. So my hope for you guys is that as you listen to this song, it reminds you that God's joy is always accessible to you, no matter where you are, and that as you seek God, that you will find fullness of joy in His presence.

0: How not to be misled filling in the religion question on the Australian census. A secular advocacy campaign is targeting Australians who have a loose connection with faith, telling some that they should mark no religion. It's an online quiz looking like census guidance, but here's the problem. It misleadingly substitutes its own test for the question being asked by the Bureau of Statistics. Social researcher Mark McCrindle, what is the Bureau actually trying to measure? Active engagement in religion or...?
1: Or religious affiliation. And even on the census website from the Bureau of Statistics, it says that your religious affiliation may not match your current belief or practice. So it's looking at history, heritage, connection, family, upbringing, or maybe someone just has a loose connection with the Christian faith, or any faith, that's what they're trying to record. It follows the previous question of cultural affiliation, and in the same way, that's a broad measure.
0: So somebody can be an occasional church goer at Christmas, have doubts or disagree with church leaders, and yet still authentically say Anglican or Catholic or Baptist or...
1: Exactly. This is not a test of piety or church attendance. This is a test of religious category in its broadest affiliated sense.
0: Anglican Bishop Michael Stead is with us. I was misled, Michael, by the secular misinformation campaign. At first, I thought it was official guidance from the Bureau of Statistics, the branding, the census language, personalised census guidance. How did the answers it gave you push you in a different direction to the Bureau questions, the questions the census is asking?
2: I think this is a very skewed survey. I did it a couple of times using real people that I know, but kind of imagining how they might answer it. The first one was people who attend church, but they're semi-regular. They're kind of a bit loose with the official lines of the Anglican Church, but undoubtedly Anglican. I filled it in and I was encouraged to tick the spiritual but not religious box. And then I did it again with somebody who's, I'd say, kind of drifted away from that, grown up as an Anglican, still comes to church occasionally and feels a bit guilty about the fact that they don't come more regularly. And in that case, it came up and said, no, tick the no religion box, that you are kind of culturally Christian but not actually a practicing Christian. Mm. Therefore, the most honest thing you could do is no religion.
0: So, Mark, the debate is really over this word association?
1: Yeah, or affiliation, that's right. And, you know, there is no spiritual but not religious box. This is the trickery of it. So if someone says, I'm spiritual or I've got a relationship with God or I've got a worldview involving God, there's no box for that, and they might be directed to no religion. But that is clearly an affiliated religious worldview perspective, and that needs to be measured, that connection that they have.
0: Michael, many church leaders have taught one's primary identification is Christian rather than the denominational tag. I mean, in your case, Anglican. Why in the census case is it more important to give one's denomination rather than generic Christian?
2: The numbers in the census do matter when it comes to the government thinking about how they allocate funding for chaplaincy, for social services, for healthcare, aged care, things like that. And so at the end of the day, if the census numbers mean that actual Christian religion, Christian affiliation is kind of buried down because it doesn't make it into the top 10, it means that the government doesn't have an accurate indicator. So I think as Anglicans, we've shot ourselves in the foot. We've told people your primary identity is Christ.
0: And I want to say that.
2: And I absolutely agree. But the reality is if you don't tick Anglican, if you're an Anglican, but you say, oh, no, I'm really Christian, and you just hand write in Christian, because you have to do that. There isn't a ticker box for Christian. What it means is that that falls off the bottom of the top 10. We know what the top 10 are because in previous years. And so if you're Christian other, you don't actually get counted. And so if you are an Anglican, you should tick the Anglican box. If you're a Baptist, if you're a Catholic, you should tick that box because it does matter.
0: What about a church-affiliated person who isn't affiliated with one of those larger groups, independent church, smaller denomination? Or, I mean, I was even surprised to see the Jewish faith wasn't listed there.
2: That's right. So So Judaism, you actually have to hand write in Judaism because they're not in the top 10. So the reality is, if you are a non-denominational Christian, I would suggest to you hand write in the word Christian. The more that you subdivide that category, the more it gets lost in the statistics.
0: Mark, why does accurate religious affiliation data matter? How's it used in practical decisions?
1: Well, the census leads to all sorts of government decisions, the funding of services, the zoning of areas where religious institutions can operate, through to, the funding of religious chaplains, or it could be in jails and support services there. So much government legislation and support at all levels, from local government to state and federal, flows from census data. Therefore, a religious understanding from an affiliation perspective matters.
0: The secularists' key assertion is that the religion question is flawed. They're saying on their website that the religious people assume that everyone has a religion. Religious lobbyists have demanded this. It corrupts the process, compromises the integrity of the data. What's your reply?
1: Well, everyone just wants accurate data in the way filled in this question that it was intended. And no one wants to pump up numbers. But if we can get it accurately interpreted by Australians, that's better. And even where it sits, the previous questions are looking at where were you born? Where was mother or father born? And what's your cultural affiliation? This year in the census, they've added 4 cultural backgrounds so that people can go back further, as Australians are keen to do, to reflect that cultural connection. But with the very next question, religious connection or affiliation, we've narrowed our scope, and that's not the intention.
0: What are you hoping people will do then on Tuesday night, Michael?
2: Look, I'm encouraging people, firstly, if you are an Anglican or a Baptist or a Catholic, tick that box, not just tick the generic Christian, don't hand write, because that's what the survey is encouraging. Even people who are regularly practicing Anglicans, and a few times when I did it, I came out with you should write in other Christian. And of course, what they're trying to do is to pull the numbers down. So I want to encourage people who have a religious affiliation to identify that. And if you want to have Christian schools, if you want to have a chaplain come and visit you in hospital, then identify with that. And particularly if you are a practicing Anglican, then tick that box. If you're a Catholic, tick that box.
1: But the category of religion is about an institutional connection in some form. And you made the good point, Dominic, about our Christian schools. The fact that faith is declining in Australia, according to these numbers, doesn't make sense when you look at independent faith-based schools are growing, and millions of Australians are served every week with faith-based aged care and social services and healthcare, and that even Christian media is growing, and yet we're seeing this Christianity box drop. And I think there's something, because we've narrowed the scope too much, we've forgotten what that affiliation is, and that's all of those other services we're connected with, and that ought to be recognised.
0: Mark McCrindle from McCrindle Research, Michael Stead, Anglican Bishop of South Sydney, thanks very much for joining us. My name's Dominic Steele.
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This is Hannah Gregory bringing you a Mother's Union Weekly Reflection. This week's scripture comes from Luke 22, verse 61. The Lord turned and looked straight at Peter. The name Peter means rock, the rock you can rely on. But when Peter is put to the test, he was weak. He had sworn to stay with Jesus, but now three times he disowns Jesus and refuses to stand by him. It must have been awful for Peter to know that Jesus, fully aware of Peter's sin, had turned to look at him. No wonder he went outside and wept. And yet, after the resurrection, Peter is forgiven and restored. It is not surprising that having been treated with such love, he becomes the one leading apostle and even gives up his life for the sake of the Lord. This is the power of repentance and forgiveness, blessed by the Spirit of God. I wonder, are you like Peter? For we are all forgiven and restored if we come to Jesus and ask. Let us pray. Almighty God, we thank you for the 150 years of Mothers Union, with over 4 million members in 84 countries worldwide. We especially give thanks for the vision of Mary Sumner in bringing women together who trust in you to support one another and strengthen marriage and Christian family life. Lord of all, we pray for us and our churches here in Bendigo. Help us to ask for the forgiveness when we've done wrong and to be a people who can forgive the sins of others. Help us to serve you in any way we can. In Jesus' name we pray. Amen.

0: On the night you're falling all to pieces, you can bring your lonely heart to Jesus. What if I told you that I believe it?
1: Our value in God's eyes. This is Ken Ham, author of the classic book, The Lie, Evolution and Millions of Years. Over the past few years, I've heard so many tragic stories of young people taking their own lives with the help or encouragement of their AI chatbot. You see, technology hasn't helped with the struggle for meaning and purpose so many are facing. It's just made the problem worse. The answer for a struggling culture is pointing them to the purpose, meaning and value that is found in God's Word. Chatbots can't give that. The Bible says we are of such value that our Creator came to earth as the God-man. He chose to die in our place, taking the penalty of death that we deserve. And meaning and purpose? Well, they're found in following Him.
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0: uses back control. With more, I'm Gareth Stafford. Australia and Vietnam have agreed to boost cooperation across defence, energy and the digital economy. The Prime Minister has held high-level talks with his Vietnamese counterpart in Canberra. Anthony Albanese says Vietnam is a key regional partner.
1: At a time when the world is becoming more uncertain, resilient supply chains matter more than ever. Whether it's food, energy or critical goods, both our countries have an interest in keeping trade open and reliable.
0: Leaders also agreed to open Vietnamese markets to kangaroo meat and establish new flight routes in Western Sydney. Federal law enforcement agencies have raided the nation's largest independent petrol operator of the alleged supply and distribution of illegal tobacco. Police and Border Force targeted Metro-branded service stations across New South Wales, Victoria, Queensland and South Australia. News Corp reports no employees have been arrested or are alleged to be involved in any illegal activity. The majority of Australians surveyed in a new poll would like greater control over their social platforms. 71% of those polled want the government to mandate an opt-in feature for social media algorithms. Teach Us Consent founder Chanel Contos says people deserve to be able to choose what they see online.
2: This is crucial because what we're seeing online is a systematic division across ideologies, across the sexes, in so many different ways.
0: Some findings suggest that engagement-driven algorithms systematically amplify political polarisation and specific ideological content. Victorian Premier Ben Carroll says he's very close to finalising the terms of reference for the Royal Commission into the state's construction sector. He says it's important the terms of reference are right.
3: A serious body of work that will go to top-tier contractors, relevant trade unions, small enterprises, enterprise corruption. Not what the opposition leader's done, essentially submitted it as a Year 10 legal studies case. This is really important, the terms of reference. We're taking our time to get it right.
0: Mr. Carroll called a Royal Commission last month on the back of his predecessor Jacinta Allen's refusal to do so. The Anglican Bishop of South Sydney, Michael Stead, is urging Australian regular and occasional churchgoers to ignore online pressure from secular groups to tick no religion or write a generic Christian in tonight's census. His advice is to include one's denomination in the answer to the religion question. Bishop Stead told the Pastor's Heart podcast, it's vital that Christians are not deceived and answer the question honestly.
4: I'm encouraging people, firstly, if you are an Anglican or a Baptist or a Catholic, tick that box, not just tick the generic other Christian. I want to encourage people who have a religious affiliation to identify that. If you want to have Christian schools, if you want to have a chaplain come and visit you in hospital, then identify with that.
0: The bishop urges every Christian to answer the optional question. To sport and in the NRL, the Rabbitohs are entering must-win territory as they look to shore up their place in the finals. South Sydney will take on Canterbury on Friday night, the side hot on the heels for a place in the top eight. Forward Adam Elliott says the next month of football will be a good test of where they're at.
5: Four games left and each of them, you know, will have their own importance. A couple of top four teams in those last couple of runs home as well, which would be great for us.
0: Meantime, Broncos lock Pat Carrigan and Cowboys forward Ruben Cotter will both face the judiciary tonight in a bid to free themselves of fines. That's the latest Vision National News. I'm Gareth Stafford.
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2: In those moments that you feel the progress is feeling invisible and you're tempted to give up, please remember the growth often happens before the results appear. In the Bible, in Galatians chapter 6 and verse 9, it says, "Let's not get tired of doing what is good. At just the right time, you'll reap a harvest of blessing if you don't give up." It's a reminder to keep doing the good things because in God's timing, perseverance produces that harvest if you don't lose heart.
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2: Oh, welcome to the show. We're on. We're doing it. You're tuned into The Daily. Plenty of new music, as always, on the agenda from Rachel Purcell and Matt Carney. We'll give you a listen to what's just dropped. Plus, big news out of the King and Country's camp. They are planning to release a new song later this week. And the beautiful thing is that you get to choose which one you want most. We'll hear from the fellas as they present to you option A and option B. The winner that gets the most votes is coming out Friday. Anyway, we'll tell you a little bit more about this later on in the show. It is a big day for our Artist of the Week, Phil Wickham. He drops a brand new book, or has just dropped a new book, called Everyday Hallelujah. It's now out in the wild. We're going to hear from Phil talking about the title track and how the song just ties into the message of the book, and that's coming up for you too. But next, how do you help your team work your way through the mistakes that they make? Because let's be honest, they're going to make them. And so how do we move forward and yet deal with the reality of the consequences? Parenting expert Sharon Witt's going to be here with us in the studio. We're talking about this next at The Daily.

0: tune into The Daily every Tuesday. We talk about our parenting. Our expert is a teacher. She's an author with many books to her name. Sharon Witt, great to have you back on The Daily. Hello.
1: Great to be joining you again, Cam. Hey, I want to ask you a question. Do you remember, and if you want to share it, the biggest mistake you made as a teenager?
0: Oh, gosh.
1: Might not be the biggest, but when you made mistakes.
0: No, look, my memory is absolutely horrendous, but I do remember making them regularly.
1: Absolutely. And you know what? Our teens are going to make mistakes, and they're going to continue making mistakes because this is the natural part of them growing up. Now, a quick science tip for you. A teenager's prefrontal cortex in their brain is still developing, and that prefrontal cortex is what manages impulse control and decision-making. Now, that is just normal. It's frustrating, but it's incredibly normal. So our kids are learning to make mistakes. It's just part of them learning, growing, and gaining independence. Risk-taking is often a part of that identity exploration. So if your child makes a mistake and you find out about it, the most important thing, first of all, as a parent, is to manage our own reaction, because when our kids stuff up, we can, I mean, especially if we're having a rough day, we can just snap and just go, enough, cut it out, you know, or just have a really bad reaction. So it's really good for us to model what emotional regulation looks like. And so it's really important just to take a breath and to pause before we respond. Avoid catastrophizing, like, this is going to ruin their life, this is the worst thing they could ever do, because our kids are going to make mistakes. It's how we often react that is going to help them be able to manage to get through that. It's really important to respond with curiosity rather than criticism. So using open-ended questions like, what happened? How did you feel about that? And actually listening more than we talk. And as parents, that's a pretty tricky thing to navigate, because we often just want to do all the talking. You're going to sit down and you're going to listen. But actually listening more, trying to understand. And I remember my son many years ago, and he shared this openly with a group of year nines the other day. And he was saying about he made a really poor choice when he was part of, let's just say, a sports group, being the cheer squad for a well-known sports club. And he made a really poor choice as part of that, hanging out with the wrong crowd. And he made a really silly choice one day, and it got found out by the club. And they contacted me, and we actually, rather than acting in anger, we asked our son to come home, and we had a chat with him and asked him, you know, what he was thinking, and let him know that we knew what was happening, but we were also going to be part of helping him identify that and then part of the consequences for that. So we ended up taking him into the club, and he had to actually face the club, some of the directors, and talk about the decision he'd made. And there was no shame. It was more just helping him understand that the actions have consequences. And he actually talks about that now as a much older adult, that that was an incredible teachable moment for him, that he was able to reflect and pause, and it wasn't about shaming him. It was about helping him choose better choices next time and it becoming a teachable moment. So looking at when our kids make mistakes, staying connected, remembering that the relationship with our child is more important than anything. We don't want to shame them. The relationship is most important, and we're going to be here to guide you through that. We're going to help you. We're going to love you even when you mess up. That's not going to change how we feel about you, but we are a safe place and we are going to navigate that with you, and hopefully you'll learn from that. So I remember my son was just saying that was the biggest teachable moment for him, and it actually changed the trajectory of his life.
0: Wow.
1: It was really, really important.
0: Yeah, it's awesome. And if you haven't experienced this yet as a parent of a teen, I guarantee you it will be on the way at some point, because our teens are going to make mistakes.
1: Yeah, and I think the other important thing I'd want to leave it with is to talk to our kids about when we've made poor choices, because, you know, we don't want to be standing there saying, you know, I make all the right decisions. We all stuff up all the time, and we still continue to do as adults. And the thing we want to get to our kids is that we can always learn from our mistakes, makes us better humans, and we're always a work in progress.
0: Yeah, that's a nice way to wrap this up. The Daily's parenting expert, Sharon Witt, thanks for helping us talk through this one today.
1: Thanks, Cam.
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hurt. Still to come on the daily, new music from Rachel Purcell has just landed. Just when you're this song, Show Up, a year or so ago, became a bit of a surprise, unexpected hit on the TCM chart here in Australia. Well, she's followed it up with a new song right now called Can't Trust You. It's an interesting title, but it's actually a positive. We'll explain more about that at the news desk and give you a listen to it as well. She says, the song is a shooting star for me. Interesting comment, isn't it? All right, we'll explain everything at the news desk, but first we've got to log into the randomizer and we'll see if our computer can link in a song with something that we are acknowledging today on the 11th of August. It's right after this at the Daily.

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2: Good afternoon. In stories making news. As predicted, the Reserve Bank has left interest rates on hold for another month. With a drop-off in the number of Aussies taking out loans, the RBA held the cash rate steady at 4.35% for the second consecutive time. Australia will soon roll out the first vaccines against bird flu, which will be administered to wildlife in captivity. States and territories will commence vaccination in the coming days and weeks on species mainly susceptible to the disease. Federal law enforcement agencies have raided the nation's largest independent petrol operator over the alleged supply and distribution of illegal tobacco. Police and Border Force targeted Metro-branded service stations across New South Wales, Victoria, Queensland and South Australia. And in sport, Jack Robinson has won an all-Aussie battle with Callum Robson at the Tahiti Surf Pro to set up a third-round meeting with wildcard Kelly Slater. I'm Gareth Stafford and those are the latest news and sport headlines.
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0: still to come on the daily. Some brand new music has just landed from Rachel Purcell. I'll give you a listen to this new track, tell you all about it and why she says it's a bit of a dream come true moment. More on that at the news desk after this.
1: Like right now, I'm going to mix things up a little bit.
0: All right, the Daily Randomizer. It's our computer here in the studio, and we're about to enter some search information into it based on something that we're celebrating today on the 11th of August. Based on the info, the computer's going to spit out a song for us to listen to next. It could be a big hit, it could be a deep cut, or anything in between. It is completely random. It's the 223rd day of the year on the 11th of August, and according to daysoftheyear.com, today is World Steel Pan Day. What's a steel pan? Well, it's that little instrument. And yes, this is not me playing, but it's Under the Sea from Little Mermaid. Yeah. All right, so World Steel Pan Day. It honours this unique instrument that was born in Trinidad and Tobago, the steel pan drum. They stand as the only acoustic instrument that was invented in the 20th century. And this day asks people to celebrate how these melodies can just bring communities together. Even the UN is highlighting its role in promoting inclusion, creativity and well-being. A lot of events around the globe today often feature live performances and joyful gatherings that just draw people closer. So, what can we do for Steel Pan Day? Well, glad I don't have to try and sort this one out, but let's log into the randomizer. Let's type this in and see what we're going to dish up with. All right, let's go to work, randomizer. Good luck. I mean, drum songs, maybe... Okay, that'll do. Another word for a steel pan, this one you cook with, is a skillet. I would never have made that link. All right, that's what we got the Daily Randomizer for. Side note, plenty of new music from Skillet due by the end of the year. But for now, this one came out a few years ago. The song is called Anchor from Skillet for World Steel Pan Day. Not bad. That's the Daily. Drifting.

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0: Are you tuned into The Daily? It is Cam here, and it's time to roll over to the news desk for the first of our few updates today.
1: I like to get the daily news.
0: You remember Rachel Purcell? That's when you're short and feel like you're empty to overflowing. Well, Rachel's back with a brand new song called Can't Trust You. It's a positive, even though it sounds like a negative. The concept is that there's nothing that she can't trust God with. She says, thankful for each person that helped make Can't Trust You what it is today. A song like this is a shooting star for me. Here it is.

Song's called Can't Trust You. Rachel goes on to say that I've treasured this one for so long and I can't believe it's out there for the world to have now. Here's to surrendering to the process and trusting God through the unknown.

0: We ended up packing all of our earthly belongings into a 15-foot U-Haul. We had no place to live. We had no guaranteed salary.
1: Mark Batterson and his wife were following God's call to begin ministry in the heart of Washington, D.C. It was a big risk, but what they learned was priceless.
0: One of the big lessons I've learned is that over time, God has a way of doing things that are above and beyond what you could ask or imagine.
1: What Mark is talking about there is faith. It's a topic Billy Graham often spoke about.
2: Now, that word faith means that you surrender your total life to Jesus Christ. If you're not sure, if you're not certain that Christ is in your heart tonight and that your sin is forgiven, he's calling you by name, he sees you, and he says, make haste and come.
1: If you'd like to answer that invitation from Jesus, go to findpeacewithgod.net. That's findpeacewithgod.net. We're the Billy Graham Evangelistic Association.

0: Still to come on the daily, Matt Carney's dropped a new song called Weakness. There's nothing you can tell me, nothing's ever been as true. The song is another look at his forthcoming album called Hanging by a Heartstring, which is still a couple of months away, but he's building nicely towards its release with this brand new song. Also, as well as that, we've got another look at your artist of the week, Phil Wickham. In fact, today is a big day because his new book, Everyday Hallelujah, has officially released out into the wild. That's why he's our artist of the week. We're going to hear him talk about a song that actually links in with the book, and that's this track called Everyday Hallelujah. Plus, get you thinking, a daily thought, it's all coming up. Don't go anywhere.
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2: In this bulletin, Brakes decision official. More strike action planned in Victoria. And WA Police get a new resource. With more, I'm Gareth Stafford. The Reserve Bank has

0: Speaker at Stitt insists talks are continuing with the union as thousands of hospital workers walk off the job. Radiographers, sonographers, radiation therapists and social workers from the state's public hospitals are among the workers who are striking for 24 hours, calling for a better wage deal. Ms. Stitt assures everyone is still at the negotiating table.
1: Those negotiations are continuing in good faith, and I'm hopeful that we are able to work through the issues and come to an agreement that everybody can be comfortable with. The reality is that our workforce are the backbone of our health system. We'll always back them in.
0: It comes just 2 days before doctors prepare to take strike action. WA police will soon take to the skies in the new Australian First Jet, set to slash emergency response times. Elise Gately reports.
2: WA's new Pilatus PC-24 is now home at Jandakot, the only twin-engined business jet of its kind made for any Australian law enforcement agency. It will get officers in the world's largest single police jurisdiction to the regions in half the time, now also at night. It's also capable of landing on short, unsealed outback airstrips. It's at a cost to the state government of $23.2 million to lease for 5 years.
0: Elise Gately reporting. A Bethlehem University president believes there won't be any Palestinian Christians left in the Holy Land in just over two decades. Reverend Mitri Raheb from Dar al-Kalima University says growing uncertainty of economic and security conditions is forcing them to emigrate. One young entrepreneur told news agency AFP he feels frustrated and hopeless by the situation. It's estimated only 40,000 Christians still live in the West Bank. The Trump administration is pressing Egypt to protect religious freedom amid mounting concerns over attacks, imprisonment and discrimination targeting the country's Coptic Christian community, who make up more than 10% of the population. The United States provides Egypt with nearly $2 billion in annual assistance, giving Washington significant leverage. The sport, and in the AFL, Jack Viney will make his long-awaited return from injury through the VFL this weekend. The Melbourne vice-captain has missed this season through an Achilles and back injury. Coach Stephen King says an AFL return might not be too far away.
3: Obviously chomping at the bit, vice-captain of our footy club and the ultimate competitor and the type of player you want to run out with. So we've got to make sure that we do what's right for Jack and right for the footy club and make sure he ticks a few boxes. But then if he can get through that game, then he'll put his name up in lights and make himself available, and we'll see what happens from there.
0: Viney last lined up for the Dees in round 24 last season, almost 12 months to the day. And in rugby union, Wallabies lock Miles Amatasero has been suspended for 3 matches. After being red-carded for a dangerous ruck entry in the weekend win over Japan, he'll miss Saturday's return game against the Brave Blossoms in Townsville and the upcoming test against Argentina. That's the latest Vision National News. I'm Gareth Stafford.
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5: How not to be misled filling in the religion question on the Australian census. Social researcher Mark McCrindle, what is the Bureau actually trying to measure?
6: It's one of the few optional questions in the census, and the question is, what is your religion? And it is important, that question. I think it actually faith is one of the most important aspects to understand across Australia, not just, you know, what our education is or where we're living or how we got to work, but faith. And so it is important that Christians record that on the census so that we have a measure of faith and belief and religion in Australia.
7: Words to live by.
8: In those moments that you feel the progress is feeling invisible and you're tempted to give up, please remember the growth often happens before the results appear. In the Bible, in Galatians chapter 6 and verse 9, it says, "Let's not get tired of doing what is good. At just the right time, you'll reap a harvest of blessing if you don't give up." It's a reminder to keep doing the good things because in God's timing, perseverance produces that harvest if you don't lose heart.
9: I'm Angelique.
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8: All right, welcome to the show. Glad you can be a part of it. Remember, you can always catch up on any of the conversations you might have missed. It's all up online at the Daily.

thebigshow.com.au. Phil Wickham, your artist of the week, has dropped a brand new book today. And so to help him celebrate the release, as our artist of the week, we're going to hear him talk through a song that actually coincides with the book today. It's a song called Everyday Hallelujah. Which came first? The book or the song? You'll find out. No, chicken or the egg. Anyway, let's not go there. Also, Matt Carney has dropped a brand new song over the last couple of days as the countdown ramps up to his new album. We'll give you a listen to this one. And something to ponder with our Daily Thought. Always love this part of the show. It's coming up right after this at The Daily.

0: perfectly.
1: Hey, tune into The Daily. Happy Tuesday. We're flying through the week, aren't we? All right, let's get you thinking.
2: Something to think about.
3: Wow, I never thought of it like that.
1: All right, so the idea that we're going to talk about today on the show is something that, if you choose to implement it, may well be revolutionary to how you live your life every day. And I don't say that lightly. This is so, so good. So the hardest task of your day should be the first thing that you touch. Think about it like this. Cold water doesn't get warmer if you wait to jump in. It's still cold. You just delayed it. The thing that you're dreading only grows heavier the longer that it sits. And it doesn't shrink while you avoid it. It just keeps getting bigger and bigger. And every hour you push it down the list, it gets heavier in your head and quietly drains the energy that you need for everything else. So here's a way to go about it. Think about and write down everything that you need to do in the day. Find the one that you want to avoid the most. Do that first before the day's got a chance to talk you out of it. When you do that, you'll find there's a really strange momentum that comes from doing the hardest thing while everyone else is still just easing in. Look, you win that battle early and the rest of the day all of a sudden stops feeling like a fight and everything after it just seems so much easier. So give it a try. The hardest task of your day should be the first thing that you touch. Get it done. Get it out of the way. That's worth thinking about. How can you implement that? It's your daily thought.
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Still to come on The Daily, Matt Carney. All right, with a new album just around the corner, he's been steadily releasing just a couple of tracks here and there over the last couple of months. And over the last few days, another new song called Weakness has just released. He said there's a word in the lyrics of this song that he's never used in a song before. We'll cover this off at the news desk for you very soon. We'll give you a listen. It's an unusual way to describe a new song, but here we are with Matt. He's a little quirky sometimes. But next, though... All right, we're going to have another look at Phil Wickham as your Artist of the Week. And I love that artists these days are not only investing into their music and the live shows and connecting with fans, but many are trying to do it through other mediums like print media. And Phil's just dropped a brand new book. I think of people like Ann Wilson, Torrin Wells that have all dropped books this year as well, and I'm sure there's more that I may have missed. But the new book comes out today, and there's a song that actually shares the title, Everyday Hallelujah. Which came first, the book or the song? Which inspired what? We're going to find out next at The Daily.

0: 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That things aren't working out as planned? The long hours and low profitability are stressful? And you're unsure of the future? If this is you, business as usual is not the way to go. The good news is your situation can be turned around. All the wisdom you need is in the Bible, our handbook for business. Join me, Peter Fitzgerald, at 8:15 each Monday morning and tap into the handbook principles that will help you thrive in business.
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2: Good afternoon. In stories making news. The federal government's gambling advertisement reforms are not expected to pass Parliament until at least next week. The Prime Minister is meeting the opposition leader today to try to broker a deal on the bill. Victoria's Premier says he's very close to finalising the terms of reference for the Royal Commission into the state's construction sector. Ben Carroll called for the Royal Commission last month on the back of his predecessor Jacinta Allen's refusal to do so. The majority of Australians surveyed in a new poll would like greater control over their social platforms. 71% of those polled want the government to mandate an opt-in feature for social media algorithms. And in sport, Sydney Swan stalwart Jake Lloyd has decided to play on in 2027, which will be his 15th season in the AFL. The 32-year-old has played 292 games since being drafted as a rookie in 2012. I'm Gareth Stafford, and those are the latest news and sport headlines.
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0: Are you tuned into The Daily? Coming up in a moment, brand new music has just landed from Matt Carney. Another taste of his new album that drops in October. We'll tell you about it after we have another look at your Artist of the Week, Phil Wickham. Today is a big day for Phil because his brand new book called Everyday Hallelujah has officially released out into the wild. There was a song of the same name that came out just a couple of weeks ago, and in one of his posts online, Phil explained the connection between the book and the song.
1: This song is so special to me. I cannot wait to share it with you. Hope you're blessed by it. Second, another thing I'm very excited about, I've got a brand new book coming out August 11th called Everyday Hallelujah, same title as the song. In fact, the song was inspired by the book. It was such a joy to write this book and really ask the question, what does it look like to live a life of worship? And we see through all scriptures these people living out their hallelujahs in different ways, through obedience, through trust, through generosity, through love. And then we see Jesus, and I believe with all my heart that real worship, a real life of worship, starts with beholding Jesus, beholding the Father's heart through Jesus, and being so amazed by who he is and what he's done that our natural response is just to say, not my will but your will, not my life but I'm going to surrender it at your feet. So I hope this book helps you live out your everyday hallelujah, because I believe that not all hallelujahs are sung. In fact, most of them are lived.
0: Your Artist of the Week, Phil Wickham. He is Everyday Hallelujah at The Daily. I can see

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1: I like to get the daily news.
0: All right, we've got some new music from Matt Carney to tell you about. There's nothing you can tell me, nothing's ever been as true. Got no way around it, baby. He's got a couple of new songs that he's just dropped over the last little while, including this one, Gotta Have You, off a new album that's just around the corner. The last couple of days, he's dropped a new song called Weakness. Matt says, this is the first song I've written with the word toast in it. Interesting way to describe it.

0: All right, the new song will be a part of his forthcoming album, Hanging by a Heartstring. Still a couple of months away, this one. It's set to drop on October 9.
1: When he's on the track, NASCAR champion Michael McDowell gives racing his all. And he feels the same way about being a follower of Jesus Christ, no matter where he is.
2: It affects everything I do, because that is who I am, right? I'm a follower of Christ. I'm not a NASCAR driver. I'm a follower of Christ who races in NASCAR.
1: When Michael drives around a racetrack at nearly 200 miles per hour, he knows where he's going and why he's doing it. But in life, it's easy to get lost and confused.
3: This is what Christ said. He said, I'm the way. Stick with me. Follow me.
1: Billy Graham.
3: And the Bible is our roadmap. Christ is our guide. And many of us, especially young people today, are searching for a way of life. And I say, come to Christ. He'll lead you in that way of life.
1: You can discover much more about that way of life by visiting our website, findpeacewithgod.net. That's findpeacewithgod.net. And it's from the Billy Graham Evangelistic Association.

0: still to come on The Daily, for King and Country are dropping new music this week. What if I told you? They are ramping up big time to the release of this new album next month, The Most Beautiful Colours. But the beautiful thing about the song that's coming out this week is that you get to choose which one you want. There's a song called Good Man and a song called Allay. We'll take you behind the scenes with the boys on the tour bus as they give you a little preview of both and give you the option to choose which one you want. Also, The Daily's parenting expert, Sharon Witt's going to be here with us in the studio. We're going to be talking about how to help your teen navigate the mistakes. And it's not the hypothetical if they make a mistake. We know they're going to make a mistake at some point, but when it happens, how do you help them deal with A, the consequences, and B, the path forward now that they've kind of mucked things up somewhere somehow? That's what we're going to be talking about next hour on The Daily.
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2: In this bulletin, Aussies warned against skipping the census and working from home mandate delayed in Victoria. With more, I'm Garrett Stafford. Mortgage holders have been given a reprieve, with the Reserve Bank keeping interest rates on hold for the second month in a row. Michael Packey reports.
3: The RBA board has held its latest two-day meeting, keeping the official cash rate steady at 4.35%. The decision was unanimous among all 9 board members and expected by analysts after interest rates rose 3 times so far this year. Inflation is moderating, but the Reserve Bank is concerned it's still sitting outside its target band. The RBA board has also had to weigh inflation against the backdrop of a slowing economy, which has led to a

0: participate can face fines of up to $364 a day. Victorian Chamber of Commerce has welcomed a pause to the work-from-home legislation, but maintains the laws are still not needed. The Premier has pushed back the proposed start date from September 1 until July next year. The bill was to be debated later this week, but has been removed from the parliamentary agenda. Chamber of Commerce CEO Sally Curtin says the business community is still hoping to persuade the Premier on an alternative plan.
1: The Premier has contacted us directly today and has opened the door to further discussion. Victoria has a great track record in work from home arrangements that are developed between the employer and employee. We maintain that this legislation, as it's drafted, is a risk to our economy and therefore to all Victorians.
0: The bill was to be debated later this week, but has been removed from the parliamentary agenda. The Australian Christian Lobby continues to press for tougher gambling industry reforms to protect children and families. Director of Politics Mark Davis notes total annual spending on gambling is $250 billion, with bets on mobile phones soaring exponentially. He told Vision Radio of a major reform the ACL would like to see.
2: A national regulator is something we are strongly in favour of. The report that the government itself commissioned back in 2023 suggested that there should be a national minister responsible for gambling, there should be a national regulator, and there should be a strategy for reducing gambling harm. That unfortunately hasn't appeared in the proposed legislation put forward by the government.
0: Mr. Davis points out Australia's online gambling problem is nearly 40% worse than in the UK. To sport and in the NRL, Cronulla Sharks halves Nicho Hynes and Braden Trindle are reaping the rewards of their long-term halves partnership as they push for a top-four finish. Hynes has told 100% Footy their relationship has matured this season.
3: We're a lot more connected, and I think we've learned how we play a bit more this year. The way I like to play my footy, the way he likes to play footy, who takes control in certain moments of the game.
0: Broncos lock Patrick Carrigan and Cowboys forward Ruben Cotter will both face the NRL judiciary tonight in a bid to free themselves of fines. And in surfing, Jack Robinson has won an all-Aussie battle with Callum Robson at the Tahiti Surf Pro to set up a third-round meeting with wildcard Kelly Slater. That's the latest Vision National News. I'm Gareth Stafford.
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8: In those moments that you feel the progress is feeling invisible and you're tempted to give up, please remember the growth often happens before the results appear. In the Bible, in Galatians chapter 6 and verse 9, it says, "Let's not get tired of doing what is good. At just the right time, you'll reap a harvest of blessing if you don't give up." It's a reminder to keep doing the good things because in God's timing, perseverance produces that harvest if you don't lose heart.
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8: You are tuned into The Daily, and for King and Country, it would be one of our faves here at the show. They are dropping new music later this week. But the beautiful thing about it is, apart from new music from the boys, is that you get to choose which song you'd prefer out of two options. We're going to hear from them a little bit later at the news desk, and you'll hear them present option A and option B. And based on the one that gets the most votes, they're going to release it. I know which way I'm leaning, but maybe you'll be the same, maybe you'll be different. Who knows? Also, we've got a little bit of nostalgia. We're going to hit rewind for our daily flash.

back. And next, helping your teen deal with making mistakes. The reality is they're going to make them. They're not going to just roll through life. I mean, none of us do, right? So how do we help our teen as a parent to be able to not only deal with the consequences of their actions, but also to be able to help them move forward in a positive way? We're going to be talking about this with our parenting expert, Sharon Witch, who'll be here in the studio next on The Daily.

0: You tune into The Daily every Tuesday. We talk about our parenting. Our expert is a teacher. She's an author with many books to her name. Sharon Witt, great to have you back on The Daily. Hello.
1: Great to be joining you again, Cam. Hey, I want to ask you a question. Do you remember, and if you want to share it, the biggest mistake you made as a teenager?
0: Oh, gosh.
1: Might not be the biggest, but when you made mistakes.
0: No, look, my memory is absolutely horrendous, but I do remember making them regularly.
1: Absolutely. And you know what? Our teens are going to make mistakes, and they're going to continue making mistakes because this is the natural part of them growing up. Now, a quick science tip for you. A teenager's prefrontal cortex in their brain is still developing, and that prefrontal cortex is what manages impulse control and decision-making. Now, that is just normal. It's frustrating, but it's incredibly normal. So our kids are learning to make mistakes. It's just part of them learning, growing, and gaining independence. Risk-taking is often a part of that identity exploration. So if your child makes a mistake and you find out about it, the most important thing, first of all, as a parent, is to manage our own reaction, because when our kids stuff up, we can, I mean, especially if we're having a rough day, we can just snap and just go, enough, cut it out, you know, or just have a really bad reaction. So it's really good for us to model what emotional regulation looks like. And so it's really important just to take a breath and to pause before we respond. Avoid catastrophizing, like, this is going to ruin their life, this is the worst thing they could ever do, because our kids are going to make mistakes. It's how we often react that is going to help them be able to manage to get through that. It's really important to respond with curiosity rather than criticism. So using open-ended questions like, what happened? How did you feel about that? And actually listening more than we talk. And as parents, that's a pretty tricky thing to navigate, because we often just want to do all the talking. You're going to sit down and you're going to listen. But actually listening more, trying to understand. And I remember my son many years ago, and he shared this openly with a group of year nines the other day. And he was saying about he made a really poor choice when he was part of, let's just say, a sports group, being the cheer squad for a well-known sports club. And he made a really poor choice as part of that, hanging out with the wrong crowd. And he made a really silly choice one day, and it got found out by the club. And they contacted me, and we actually, rather than acting in anger, we asked our son to come home, and we had a chat with him and asked him, you know, what he was thinking, and let him know that we knew what was happening, but we were also going to be part of helping him identify that and then part of the consequences for that. So we ended up taking him into the club, and he had to actually face the club, some of the directors, and talk about the decision he'd made. And there was no shame. It was more just helping him understand that the actions have consequences. And he actually talks about that now as a much older adult, that that was an incredible teachable moment for him, that he was able to reflect and pause, and it wasn't about shaming him. It was about helping him choose better choices next time and it becoming a teachable moment. So looking at when our kids make mistake, staying connected, remembering that the relationship with our child is more important than anything. We don't want to shame them. The relationship is most important, and we're going to be here to guide you through that. We're going to help you. We're going to love you even when you mess up. That's not going to change how we feel about you, but we are a safe place, and we are going to navigate that with you, and hopefully you'll learn from that. So I remember my son was just saying that was the biggest teachable moment for him, and it actually changed the trajectory of his life.
0: Wow.
1: It was really, really important.
0: Yeah, it's awesome. And if you haven't experienced this yet as a parent of a teen, I guarantee you it will be on the way at some point, because our teens are going to make mistakes.
1: Yeah, and I think the other important thing I'd want to leave it with is to talk to our kids about when we've made poor choices, because, you know, we don't want to be standing there saying, you know, I make all the right decisions. We all stuff up all the time, and we still continue to do as adults. And the thing we want to get to our kids is that we can always learn from our mistakes, makes us better humans, and we're always a work in progress.
0: Yeah, that's a nice way to wrap this up. The Daily's parenting expert, Sharon Witt, thanks for helping us talk through this one today.
1: Thanks, Cam.
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3: 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Here's an example made alone by a cash-strapped business owner. When rooftop solar was becoming popular, the cold calls started coming out of Melbourne into the regions. A bloke I was working with at the time got such a call. He was promised a system that would eliminate his power bills, it would be easy to install, and a finance deal was available. Trusting his own wisdom, he accepted the $30,000 deal and signed a five-year loan. But wisdom went out the window because he didn't assess the impact of only having 2 years left on the shed lease, or get other quotes, or seek advice from me or his accountant due to the perceived cost, or look into other finance options. And of course, the deal turned sour. The installation team took so long it disrupted his operation. The loan repayments put more pressure on his cash flow, and his power bills weren't eliminated, not even close. My counsel for business owners? There's a sense that once in business, all research and decisions rest primarily on the owner's shoulders. The truth is, no one can be an expert in all facets of building and managing a successful operation. You've got to walk in wisdom, and that suggests, for example, if you're a 2 at bookwork and a 9 at sales, delegate the books and focus on sales. And when it comes to the big decisions, follow 3 simple steps. 1, don't just rely on your own insight. 2, seek biblical wisdom and pray before making such decisions. And 3, be prepared to ask and pay a wise person for advice or a second opinion. The Bible, our handbook counsel for today, Proverbs 28:26. Those who trust their own insight are foolish, but anyone who walks in wisdom is safe. Thanks for listening to this handbookforbusiness.com.au podcast.
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5: I've got so much to be thankful for.

still to come on the daily for King and Country. We are gearing up to the release of their new album, The Most Beautiful Colours. We've got some special plans in store around this release as well. We'll keep you across this as we get closer. It's about 5 weeks away from dropping, but later this week, the band is preparing to release a brand new song. And the beautiful thing is that you get the chance to choose between one of two options. They were on the tour bus, gave us a listen to both of them, and you'll hear what they've had to say and a little snippet. Hey, you get to choose. Pop it in the comments and you'll help decide which one of these songs drops a little bit later this week. I will do that at the news desk for you shortly, but next, a little trip down memory lane for our daily flashback.

0: How not to be misled filling in the religion question on the Australian census. Social researcher Mark McCrindle, what is the Bureau actually trying to measure?
1: You do have to tick a box, and it's ordered in terms of the most common responses. So the first option people will see on the multi-choice there is no religion, and that's risen up to 39% of the population. It's risen quite rapidly. And then you've got some of the Christian denominations there, Catholic and Anglican, and then you've got other religions there as well on that list, like Buddhism and Hinduism and Islam. But there's not actually a single box that says Christianity, and that can be confusing for people because they might be at an independent church or they might not even know what their affiliated church is. So anyone can just simply write open text box Christianity. That will still get a measure of it, or write how they how their church affiliates or how they have as their identity from a Christian perspective. But it is important that people do record that, do have their faith or their belief or their worldview known, because it's not that Australians have stopped believing, it's just that we're not filling that question in perhaps the way that it's intended for it to be completed.
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3: Good afternoon. In stories making news, latest data shows wait times for aged care funding has been cut by up to 4 months. The federal government says it's responding to unprecedented demand for 32,000 new support at home places this year. Passengers are being warned to again expect delays at Sydney Airport throughout the day, with strong winds affecting operations. Travellers are being told to check the status of their flight with their airline before travelling to the airport. The Royal Agriculture Society of WA says it's monitoring the unfolding bird flu situation as the annual Perth Royal Show approaches. Perth's annual event will start at the end of next month, and organisers say they're working closely with the poultry industry. And in rugby union, Wallabies lock Miles Amatocero has been suspended for 3 matches after being red-carded for a dangerous ruck entry in the weekend's win over Japan. He'll miss Saturday's return match with the Brave Blossoms in Townsville and the upcoming tests against Argentina. I'm Gareth Stafford, and those are the latest news and sport headlines.
4: Still to come on the daily for King and Country are dropping new music this week, but you get to choose which one of the two you like best. We'll cover this off at the news desk, give you a listen, you can make up your own mind after we hit rewind for our flashback.
5: Are you telling me you built a time machine?
4: We're about to roll 19 years down memory lane to the 11th of August 2007. The song that we're about to play actually topped the Billboard chart this week. And it's crazy because still to this day, Brandon Heath is trying to top this song.
6: That's the best song I've ever written. I'm always trying to top I'm Not Who I Was.
4: One of the really quirky things about this song is it breaks the conventional mold for how a song is written. And what I mean by that is verse, chorus, verse, bridge, chorus, chorus, or something similar along those lines. This song actually doesn't have a chorus. Maybe for Brandon, that seems to be why it resonates so much. And heading back to the year 2007, in fact, this week, the song had a 5-week top run at number one on the Billboard chart. We're about to dive into it. Brandon Heath, this is I'm Not Who I Was, your daily flashback.

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1: 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But with hope in her heart, she draped a cloth around her face and came to our ship anyway. 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But more importantly, Anazaw's hope was restored. 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

0: 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We are going to wrap things up for you in just a moment. But first, one last little bit of news.
1: I like to get the daily news.
0: What if I told you that Vicky and Country were dropping new music this week? See what I did there? Well, the boys are planning to release one of two brand new songs off the new album. The beautiful thing is that you get to choose which one you like more. Take a listen to this.
2: All right, we're sitting here on the bus. We had a curious question.
3: Yeah, we wanted to play a couple of songs.
2: Off the new album.
3: And we want to know what you think.
2: We're going to release something. Give us your perspective. Right. Starting with...
3: A song called Good Man. Here we go. There goes...

0: That's a good man.
1: And Ale.
0: And Ale. So what are you feeling?
1: Let us know in the comments.
2: I feel like Ale's got my vote. Either way, they're going to be dropping one of those two new songs on Friday. Both of them will appear on the new album, The Most Beautiful Colours, that is now just over a month away. It drops September 18.

0: of me.
1: Unemployment, health challenges, secret sin. They've all shaped Felicia Masonheimer's understanding of God, and she hopes her experiences will do the same for you.
2: Even in the hardest seasons, it just comes back to, do you trust him to do something greater than we can see? And by trusting him, we have seen the goodness of God in the land we're living.
1: Through all of her struggles, Felicia came to better understand who God really is. That, says Billy Graham, is vital to living a life of meaning and purpose.
3: Who is Jesus Christ? The Bible says he is the compassionate Christ. He will give you a joy and a peace and an assurance and a certainty of heaven that you never dreamed existed if you put your confidence and your faith in him.
1: Find out how Jesus Christ can bring assurance to your life by visiting our website, findpeacewithgod.net. 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

0: Hey, that wraps up the daily. Can't believe we're here, but tomorrow, little preview, we're going to give you another look at your artist of the week, Phil Wickham. His new book just dropped today called Everyday Hallelujah. So to help him celebrate his book's release week, we're doing what we do best, and that's hearing from him every day, talking about the songs that have brought him to this point, the iconic tracks from his back catalogue and from his career so far. There is still a lot more that he's going to accomplish in the future. There's no doubt about that. Plus, we'll recap all the news. 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
3: In this bulletin, the RBA governor explains today's rates decision, petrol stations raided, and victims of crime to receive more help in WA. With the latest news, I'm Gareth Stafford. The Reserve Bank believes inflation remains too high but has kept interest rates on hold for now. The official cash rate remains at 4.35%. The RBA predicts unemployment could rise and productivity remains weak. RBA Governor Michelle Bullock says challenges persist in the economy and a rate hike is not off the table.
4: So we will still need to see some further progress before the board can be confident that we are going to get inflation back to target with current monetary policy settings. The board will raise interest rates further if that is what is required to bring inflation down in a timely way.
3: It's the second consecutive month of the rates remaining steady after dropping back from 4.6%. New South Wales authorities are welcoming raids on petrol stations across the country as a welcome step in cracking down on the distribution of illegal tobacco. A joint operation led by Border Force has seen more than 100 Metro Petroleum outlets raided across six states as part of an investigation into the alleged supply of illicit tobacco. New South Wales Minister Ryan Park says the enforcement action sends a clear message.
5: We have the manpower and the enforcement personnel to be able to work across Commonwealth and state agencies

0: victims of crime will receive an automated text message from the WA Police Force giving them immediate confirmation of their incident report, and that number, the links with access to various support services and crime prevention advice.
1: The launch of the victim notification system follows a successful trial. Two Christians, a young man and a father of four, have been killed in separate attacks in Pakistan, highlighting growing concern about violence and discrimination against the Christian minority in the Islamic nation. A 20-year-old believer was fatally shot by an unidentified assailant in the capital of Islamabad. A 40-year-old daily wage brick kiln worker died during a dispute with Muslim workers over the use of a water cooler at their factory. A bishop in Haiti has warned that heavily armed gangs controlling the Caribbean island nation are increasingly targeting churches. He said the gangs want to close all churches because they offer the only moral, ethical and spiritual resistance to their reign of terror. They already have shut down more than 60 churches and Christian schools and charities. To sport, and the flaws of the six-man bench will hurt the South Sydney Rabbitohs following the hamstring injury suffered by Ashton Ward. Jaden Sullivan is expected to replace him at halfback against the Bulldogs on Friday night. He's averaging just 18 minutes off the bench this season, having not been used six times. Prop Junior Totola says they're confident Sullivan will handle the demands of playing the full 80 minutes.
2: I know he hasn't played too much footy coming with the six-man bench and stuff, but I know he knows what to do, and he's got a job to do, so I know he'll do it well.
1: Panthers and Roosters kick off the round on Thursday night. That's the latest Vision National News. I'm Gareth Stafford.
3: Here are some life-giving words for you. The Helper, the Holy Spirit, whom the Father will send in my name, will teach you everything and make you remember all that I told you. John 14:26. Life-giving words for you from the Handbook of Living, the Bible.
4: G'day, it's Hank, and this is Aussie Grown across the nation.
5: Yes, it is.
4: This week, Until Clarity and Bailey Perry. Just become the villain. New music by Pete McCready and Tanaya. And in the artist spotlight this week, Aussie Grown is in Perth for a chat with Michael Day. We play this guitar that I bought. 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

0: Today, millions of people do not realize they are in spiritual captivity, being yoked to the enemy as he drapes a controlling arm around their shoulders and whispers false promises in their ears. The children of Israel strongly felt the whip of the enemy and the back-breaking labor of their servitude. We have here a literal picture of what bondage looks like. The whip of the Egyptians was a daily reality, and the Hebrew slaves bore the marks of such treatment. Many hide away with their souls in torment, while outwardly presenting a big smile and not a mark to be seen. The spiritual reality of bondage or captivity is profound and heartbreaking, just as much as it was in the day of Moses. For many, bondage is just the way it is. If you don't know there's a better life, you won't know to seek it. The enemy of our souls works overtime to hide his plans and the counterfeits he lures people with. When you don't even believe there is a God to save you, how deeply dark must that bondage feel? From meat pots, manna, and a merciful God, exchanging the wilderness for promise, by Katie Meadows.
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with the band Skillet. Our song Refuge is about this. I can't remember a time in my life that has been this volatile. I do not remember a time in my whole life where the world seemed absolutely crazy and getting crazier by the day. I can never remember feeling this anxious about what's happening around me, this stressed out about it, sometimes angry, or even just helpless, like hopeless and helpless, like nothing I do is going to make a difference anyway, because no one can fix this. But here's the thing, we know that that's not actually true according to the Bible. There's a wonderful scripture, a lot of you know it. It says this, "The Lord is my refuge and my strength. He is always present in my times of trouble." This song, Refuge, is about this. There is a tension that we have to hold as Christians, and it is this, that number one, I am weak, but number two, He is strong. That is the tension that we hold as Christians. We can walk in victory as long as we are walking in the Spirit, because victory belongs to the Lord. But in our own strength, we cannot walk in victory. In our own strength, we cannot earn salvation. In our own strength, we are absolutely helpless in this world. So the challenge to me is that I may walk in the Spirit, that the Spirit inside of me would be strong, and the Spirit inside of me would be able to fight these battles, that I would not give in to anxiety, that I would not give in to the fear. That is very real, because there's a lot of reasons to be afraid right now. So I hope this song encourages people. Do not fight in your own strength, because you're just like me. You are weak and you will not be able to overcome. However, if you fight in the strength of the Lord, He is strong and He shows Himself strong through our weakness. Then what you have is the Spirit doing the fighting for you. And when you do that, then you are saying, God, I trust you. I trust that you are my refuge. I trust that you are the one who is in control and the battle belongs to you. And I find in myself, that is when I truly have peace. That is when I am resting in God. So I hope this song encourages you to find rest in God, who is your refuge. When I

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0: How is science proving that the Bible is true? Find out next on today's Creation Moment. And now, here's our Creation Moments host, Ian Taylor.
1: Modern criticism of the Bible began in the late 1700s and has continued to this day. The usual claim, often from biblical scholars, has been that the Bible is nothing more than error-filled human writings. Before serious excavation work had begun in the mid-1800s, scholars felt free to consider lack of evidence as proof that people, cities, and even whole nations mentioned in the Bible never existed. It didn't seem to matter to them that they had never even bothered to look for the evidence. Soon, biblical archaeology started finding the evidences, and with each discovery, the critics' pronouncements about errors in the Bible began to crumble. One example is the biblical record of Joshua's leadership of Israel in occupying the Promised Land. Joshua chapter 10 reports how Joshua defeated Hazor, burning the city to the ground. All this has been dismissed by the doubters, but then archaeologists found the ruins of Hazor. The ruins clearly showed destruction by an intense fire. The fire had been so hot that adobe had been baked lobster red. Stones had been changed by the heat of the fire, and the ashes of the city were 5 feet deep. Every claim that there is error in the Bible has been based upon lack of knowledge. Let's face it, no matter what the subject, including history, God has more knowledge than we do.
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0: Joshua shares what taking drugs did for his life.
1: Tore it apart bit by bit. Like, the drugs are smart. I thought I was smarter, and I can deal with losing this bit of money or losing that or not paying rent this week or not eating this week. And slowly, bit by bit, the drugs are smarter, and they take, it took everything, from me. And it's not like, not even possessions. Like, if you look deeper into that, it took emotions. I turned into this rageful, revengeful, not caring. Like, I was selling drugs to anyone and everyone and forcing them into my friends, because if they weren't taking drugs, I wasn't selling drugs. And if I wasn't selling drugs, I wasn't having money to be able to buy drugs.
0: What I see today is a guy who's got a fantastic job. Mm. You're getting married, right?
1: Yeah, I am. Yeah.
0: What has changed? Why has that happened?
1: I just found Jesus, man.
0: Really?
1: Yeah.
0: If you need help beating an addiction, call the Salvos on 13 Salvos.
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3: In this bulletin, policy reform on the agenda, death toll rises in Colombia, and cheap cars revealed. With more, I'm Gareth Stafford. Mortgage holders have been given a reprieve, with the Reserve Bank keeping interest rates on hold for the second month in a row. The RBA board has held its latest two-day meeting, keeping the official cash rate steady at 4.35%. Inflation is moderating, but the Reserve Bank is concerned it's still sitting outside its target band. The government is working with the opposition to pass several key pieces of legislation. Nelson Scott has more.
4: Labor is understood to have reached a deal with the opposition to pass a bill to rein in the cost of the National Disability Insurance Scheme. The Prime Minister and the opposition leader are meeting again today to try and secure deals on gambling reform and a proposed levy on tech companies to help fund local journalism. The government's wagering legislation has been criticised for not including an opt-in model for betting ads. But Labor MP Patrick Gorman maintains it strikes the right balance.
5: You will see real change that will make a difference come out of this parliament.
4: One Nation will also introduce a bill which seeks to ban foreign fighters from Syria returning to Australia, even though they're citizens. The opposition's John O'Donoghue says the plan is worth considering.
6: Let's look at it, let's get it through if it works, and let's protect Australians.
4: But the government believes the proposal would fall over in court.
3: Nelson Scott reporting. At least 132 people are now confirmed dead and hundreds more injured after one of Colombia's largest earthquakes in years. A state of national disaster is in place, with rescue workers searching through the rubble for survivors. Victorian Health Minister Ingrid Stitt has failed to guarantee no patient's care will be compromised as thousands of hospital workers walk off the job over a new pay deal. Radiographers, sonographers, radiation therapists and social workers are among the public hospital workers who are striking for 24 hours, 2 days before doctors prepare to take strike action.
7: Hospitals will be working.

0: quarter of the $3 billion allocated will go to Samaritan's Purse, World Vision and Compassion International. $150 million has been made immediately available to ensure a fast response to natural disasters. Services in over 2,500 Christian hospitals, clinics and community hubs will be boosted in 17 countries. A Baptist pastor who was detained by Syrian authorities for 2 weeks has now been released. Pastor Nihad Hassan has returned to his Kurdish-speaking congregation in Lebanon. He was held without charge over alleged social media posts that insulted Islam. To sport, and in the AFL, the GWS Giants are trying to pick themselves up after their finals hopes ended with a two-point loss to the Gold Coast Suns. Defender Connor Iden says it's time to dust themselves off and finish the season well.
1: I think the important thing is just play with pride. Like, it's an honour to play for the Giants and play for the jersey. So no matter what the situation is, you play your best, give your best foot forward and, see how far it takes us.
0: The Giants play the Eagles on Sunday, who are also out of finals contention. That's the latest Vision National News. I'm Gareth Stafford.
2: Here are some life-giving words for you. She will have a son, and you will name him Jesus, because he will save his people from their sins. Matthew 1:21. Life-giving words for you from the Handbook of Living, the Bible.
3: This is Roger Rich, bringing you teaching and encouragement on growing into healing and wholeness. I hope you enjoy the program. A great deal is asked of a person when they become a Christian. Jesus made following him conditional. If anyone wants to become my followers, let them deny themselves and take up their cross daily and follow me. Dying to self each day is hard enough, but something more is expected of you. It's about how you, as a Christian, interact with other people. The book of Acts is a brief history of the spread of Christianity during the 30 years following Jesus' death and resurrection. It tells you about the beginning of the church and gives insight to how Jesus' first followers made a powerful impression on others for change. By looking at healing events in Acts, you get glimpses into the outlook and character of who first took the good news into the world. It's the Lord's desire that you do likewise. But let me begin with what's described and seen as the first healing miracle that took place in Acts of the Apostles. One day, Peter and John were going up to the temple at the time of prayer at 3 in the afternoon. Now a man who was lame from birth was being carried to the temple gate called Beautiful, where he was put every day to beg from those going into the temple courts. When he saw Peter and John about to enter, he asked them for money. Now, earlier in Acts, Luke details the shared life of fellowship among the first believers. There is mention of wonders and miraculous signs being done by the apostles, but nothing specific or particular. The healing of the paralyzed man by Peter and John is, however, the first detailed account of healing in the book of Acts. Now, Luke found it important to share this story, and it's likely for the reason it led to Peter's second sermon, his arrest and appearance before the Sanhedrin. But back to the lame man. He sat begging for alms at the gate Beautiful. Josephus, the historian, described the gates as being made of fine Corinthian brass and very high and beautiful. It was at those gates that he saw Peter and John and asked them for money. And the account in Acts tells us a little bit further now, that Peter looked straight at him, as did John. Then Peter said, "Look at us." So the man gave them his attention, expecting to get something from them. Then Peter said, "Silver or gold I do not have, but what I do have, I give you. In the name of Jesus Christ of Nazareth, walk." Well, let's think about that for a moment. The man must have been encouraged when Peter and John looked at him intently. Most people ignore those who beg and don't even make eye contact with them. But those who experience emotional hurt, hardship, or abuse often show it outwardly in some way. Let me ask you,

0: Do you look away and ignore those who Jesus calls his followers to be most concerned about? Jesus said, "It's not the healthy who need a doctor, but the sick. I have not come to call the righteous, but sinners." Well, back to the man himself. He was expecting to get something from them, but received so much more than the money he would have been satisfied with. And it brings me back to ask you, do you have faith to really expect what you ask for from God? Ask yourself if you're too ready to settle for the less rather than what God wants to give you, because low expectations may rob you of the greater blessing. Well, Peter, of course, didn't have any money, but he did have authority to heal the sick. So when Peter said he had no money, the man might have complained to himself about mean people and how nobody cared for him. But Peter and John wanted something so much greater for him to transform his life by the power of the risen Lord Jesus Christ. So it comes back to us Christians. Sometimes we sell ourselves short by wrongly thinking that we have nothing to offer those in need. It's good to give generously in support of the needy, but it's far better for Christians to use the power that's available to them through the Holy Spirit to transform broken lives. Well, Peter, however, could only give what he had to give, and it was the presence and power of the Holy Spirit. It wasn't about silver and gold. As he had been transformed on the day of Pentecost, he passed on that same transformed power by becoming a channel of God's healing grace. Through him, a paralyzed man was made whole. Well, that any leader in a church might refuse somebody a handout is sad. It's so much worse if the church doesn't have the spiritual power to say, "Rise up and walk." Give some thought to the following quote. "It is not the church's business in the world to simply make the present condition more bearable. The task of the church is to release here on earth the redemptive work of God in Christ." So you can't give what you don't have, but Jesus is willing to give what you do need for this broken world. But back to the man who was at the gate beautiful. Peter, taking him by the right hand, helped him up, and instantly the man's feet and ankles became strong. He jumped to his feet and began to walk. Then he went with them into the temple courts, walking and jumping and praising God. When all the people saw him walking and praising God, they recognized him as the same man who used to sit begging at the temple gate called Beautiful. And they were filled with wonder and amazement at what had happened to him. So let's return back to what Peter did. First of all, taking him by the right hand, helping him up. It was one thing to tell the man to rise and walk, but much more daring for Peter to boldly take him by the hand and lift him up. It may have been at the beginning of the encounter between the three men that Peter received the gift of faith. Or, perhaps, it was at the critical moment when he lifted him up. Whatever, it was a prompting by the Holy Spirit that Peter had the confidence to do something quite out of the ordinary. It was also courageous. Well, in 1 Corinthians 12, Paul outlines the ninefold gifts of the Holy Spirit. And here, as we read about this healing miracle, this first one in the book of Acts, Peter uses two of them, the gift of faith and the gift of healing or miracles. And these same gifts are for God's people today. They're freely given, and the challenge for us Christians is to use them. Well, let's go to the very end part of the story. It says that instantly the man's feet and ankles became strong. He jumped to his feet and began to walk. So against everything understood and experienced in the natural, this man's feet and ankles became instantly strong, allowing him to jump to his feet and walk. When the crowd recognized it was the same man who had been begging at the temple gate, it would have been difficult for them to reconcile what they saw with their own eyes. It tells us they were filled with wonder and amazement at what had happened to him. Let me ask you this. If you are a Christian today, you're about the 101st generation since Jesus gave the Great Commission to make disciples of all nations. You can't give what you don't have, but Jesus is willing to give what you do need for this broken world. And keeping in mind the words of St. Teresa of Avila, Christ has no body but yours, no hands, no feet on earth but yours. Yours are the eyes with which he looks compassion on this world. Yours are the feet with which he walks to do good. Yours are the hands with which he blesses all the world. The Lord be with you.
1: And also with you. You know, I was thinking, denying yourself may seem a challenge, but the habit of disciplining oneself, it does become easier. In the end, it's second nature. So be encouraged. Learning to keep our eyes on Jesus can take our whole life's journey. Putting our own desires aside frees us to accept and take hold of something fresh from Jesus. And he always gives good gifts. May you be able to take hold of the next gift Jesus offers you.
2: My defender is still on the throne.
1: 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Bless you.

Hey, this is Cade Thompson, and this is the story behind my song, Arms of Jesus. Before I wrote this song, I had been reflecting on the many unchanging characteristics of Jesus. He is full of peace, grace, mercy, love, forgiveness, and healing. We can all relate to a moment in our lives when we found ourselves at a point of desperation, when we are in need of hope, freedom, and even a miracle. Maybe that is you right now. In that moment, it feels like all you have left is enough strength to fall into the arms of Jesus. No matter what pain you've walked through, either from your own doing or simply by what has happened to you, God is waiting for you. His arms are wide open, and He is ready for you. Let the healer do what only He can.

0: Welcome to Those Who Have Gone Before, a series that explores the lives of great Christians from our past. Here's your host, George Halima.
1: My former pastor of about 25 years or more once said from the pulpit that there would be some great surprises when we get to heaven. Some of the biggest heroes of the faith would be some three-foot grandmas, he said, that no one knew about, who were powerful intercessors, always in their prayer closets, praying. Father Nash was certainly cut out of that same cloth. Someone asked Charles Finney what kind of man Father Nash was. "We never see him," they said. "He doesn't enter into any of the meetings." Finney replied, "Like anybody who does a lot of praying, Father Nash is a very quiet person. Show me a person who is always talking, and I'll show you a Christian who never does much praying." Nash was tremendously passionate in his praying. Sometimes in the early morning, he would go into the woods near the town and pray. On one occasion, it was reported that he could be heard praying 3/4 of a mile away. Finney reported that Nash and his companion intercessors prayed with so much effort that in sub-zero weather, their clothes were drenched in sweat. I think that intercessory prayer without travail, tears, or agony of soul is not worth much. I'm uncomfortable when modern teachers of prayer say that if you just use the right formula and say the right words, your prayers will be answered. Is it not the results that determine the effectiveness of prayer? Always remember that the prayer life of Father Nash produced a 500,000 conversions to Christ.
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2: Well, welcome to you on this Tuesday. So wonderful to have you here with us at Derek Prince Legacy Radio. We are in the fifth week of a 10-week, just fantastic series by Derek Prince called Laying the Foundation. And he's talking to us this week about immersion in water. The other day, or just yesterday, he talked to us about baptism of John beginning with repentance. But today he's going to talk to us about the last two requirements of baptism, and that is confession of sins and the evidence of a changed life. This is going to be good. Let's listen.
3: Now, John's baptism, he required three things of the people who came to be baptized. Number one, it was a baptism of repentance. It was first a decision, then an action. Secondly, John demanded the public confession of sins. This seems to have dropped out of the thinking of so many people in the church today, but I have learned by observation that it's extremely powerful. And let me say something to you. You don't necessarily have to confess your sins in public, but you do have to confess your sins. Because the only sins that God is committed to forgive are the sins we confess. John says in his first epistle, the other John, John the Apostle, if we confess our sins, he is faithful and just to forgive us our sins and to cleanse us from all unrighteousness. But that sentence starts with a little word, if. If we confess our sins. If we don't confess, we have no guarantee that God will forgive. I've dealt with many, many believers over the years who have a pile of unconfessed sin behind them. Then they come for healing or for blessing and they wonder why they don't get healed. They have a tremendous burden. David said, "My sin are like a heavy burden over me." Dear friends, there are some of you here today who have a heavy burden over you, because you've piled up sins which you haven't confessed. And some of you would do well to get alone with God, open your hearts to the Holy Spirit, and say, "God, show me what I need to confess." But please remember what I've said. If you don't confess, you have no guarantee that God will forgive. If we confess, he will forgive. The third thing that John the Baptist demanded was evidence of a changed life. He demanded evidence that people had repented. And when people came to him who apparently had not repented, he refused to baptize them. And particularly, those were the religious people of the day, the Pharisees and the Sadducees. Jesus pointed out to the Pharisees later, he said, the publicans, the tax collectors and the harlots believed John, and you didn't. And he said, they will go into the kingdom of heaven before you. It's rather characteristic. It's very hard for strongly religious people to come to grips with a new dealing of God. I've said sometimes when a new move comes in the church, it adds a new story to the building. And then, generally speaking, they put the roof on and say, "This is it, no more." And the next time the wind of God moves, the first thing he has to do is blow their roof off. And they tend to be rather resentful and find it hard to move with what God is going to do next. So this was like the Pharisees. And this is what John said to him. He was a very plain-spoken man. I once made a little study, I don't want to go into it here, of the characteristics of people of whom it was said they were full of the Holy Spirit. The first one was John the Baptist. He was filled with the Holy Spirit from his mother's womb. Then Jesus, and then Peter, and then Paul, and then Stephen. And I made a rather frightening discovery. Most of them ended their lives as martyrs. Another thing I discovered was they were all people of plain speech. They didn't use nice religious language. The Holy Spirit cannot endorse anything that is woolly or muffled. He wants plain, clear speech. And you listen to what John said. A lot of preachers wouldn't talk like that today. But in Matthew 3, verse 7 through 9, "But when he saw many of the Pharisees and Sadducees coming to his baptism, he said to them, 'Brood of vipers, who has warned you to flee from the wrath to come? therefore bear fruits worthy of repentance or answerable to a change of life. Don't think to say in yourselves, we have Abraham to our father. Said, God can raise from these stones children to Abraham. It's an amazing statement, isn't it? So don't rely on your pedigree. Don't rely on your background. You have to meet God's conditions personally. So those were the three requirements of John's baptism. Repentance, public confession of sins, and evidence of a changed life. And I want to point out something here because it applies with every place where baptism is used. It says he baptized them into repentance, but he wouldn't baptize them unless they had already repented. So the baptism did not produce the repentance. It was the seal and evidence that they had repented. And you find this will be true of every place in which the phrase baptizes into is used. It's not used to indicate that that brought them in, but it's used to indicate that's the seal upon their being in. We'll come to this later. Now, there were limitations to the baptism of John. It only took people a certain distance. First of all, it did not produce the new birth. Matthew chapter 11 and verse 11, Jesus says of John the Baptist, "Assuredly I say to you, among those born of women, there has not risen one greater than John the Baptist, but he who is least in the kingdom of heaven is greater than he." So John was born of women, but he was never born again. He didn't enter into the new birth, because that was not possible till Jesus came. So he was one of the greatest of those born of women. But he that is least in the kingdom of God is greater than John, not because of what we are, but because of where God has put us. He has brought us into the kingdom through the new birth. You remember Jesus said, unless a person is born again, he can neither see nor enter the kingdom of God. So John had his limitations, God-given limitations. Secondly, this is important, after Pentecost, the baptism of John was not accepted any longer as valid. This is revealed in Acts chapter 19, just the first few verses. And it happened while Apollos was at Corinth that Paul, having passed through the upper regions, came to Ephesus. And finding some disciples, he said to them, "Did you receive the Holy Spirit when you believed?" Now, we're not told what they were disciples of. Apparently, Paul was not clear. But he asked a question, which I imagine he asked everywhere he went. Did you receive the Holy Spirit when you believed? Which proves that it's possible to believe without receiving the Holy Spirit. My first wife was like that. She was a tigress about receiving the Holy Spirit. Whenever she met anybody, she said, "Did you receive the Holy Spirit?" And I think we are pretty slow today to raise this issue with people. Did you receive the Holy Spirit when you believed? Well, then Paul made a discovery. They said to him, "We have not so much as heard whether there is a Holy Spirit." And he said to them, "Into what then were you baptized?" So they said, "Into John's baptism." Now, there are different ways of understanding that. But if they said, "We have not heard that there is a Holy Spirit," why did Paul say, "Into what then were you baptized?" Why the "then"? How come that they could not have been Christians without hearing about the Holy Spirit? One explanation is Jesus told his disciples in Matthew 28 to baptize in the name of the Father, the Son, and the Holy Spirit. So if they had had that baptism, they must have heard of the Holy Spirit. So Paul realized that they were never baptized as believers in Jesus. They were only baptized with the baptism of John. So Paul went on, "John indeed baptized with a baptism of repentance, saying to the people that they should believe on him who would come after him, that is, on Christ Jesus." So Paul said, that was a preparatory baptism, but now that Jesus has come, died, and risen again, it's not any longer sufficient. In verse 5, when they heard this, they were baptized in the name of the Lord Jesus. That's the critical thing. You have to acknowledge Jesus as Lord and Messiah to qualify for baptism. And when Paul had laid his hands on them, the Holy Spirit came upon them. They spoke with tongues and prophesied. So Paul was thorough. He didn't accept anything superficial. He wanted the real thing, and he wanted it thorough. So they had to be believers in Jesus. They were baptized in water. And after they were baptized in water, as a distinct experience, Paul laid his hands upon them, and they spoke in tongues and prophesied. So that's trying to set the limits to the baptism of John the Baptist. Now we want to come to Christian baptism, which is the word that I use. What it means to be baptized as a believer in Jesus. And I would have to say that this is a far more important thing than the average Christian today realizes. And let me say, you are not baptized into Jesus Christ because you're a sinner. It's not a baptism of repentance. Let's look at it. Matthew chapter 3, verses 13 through 17. Then Jesus came from Galilee to John at the Jordan to be baptized by him. And John tried to prevent him, saying, I have need to be baptized by you, and are you coming to me? Now, at that moment, John did not know that Jesus was the Messiah. Because in John's Gospel, he says, I only knew he was the Messiah when the Spirit of God descended upon him and remained on him. So that's a testimony to Jesus' life.
2: You know, I say it time and again after these teachings by Derek Prince, but remember that the Word of God is a mirror, and it holds up an image of you as you ought to be. So think about your baptism. Think about whether you have been baptized. Think about the parts of it that Derek is saying are really essential for the Christian life, and just allow these truths to surface anything that needs to be dealt with, renewed, worked on in your life. Hey, that's all the time we have for now. For everyone at Derek Prince Ministries, I'm Stephen Mansfield. 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
8: How not to be misled filling in the religion question on the Australian census. Social researcher Mark McCrindle, what is the Bureau actually trying to measure?
9: In 10 years, it went from 61% down to 44%. So that's a massive drop. And you know, what we found when we ran research on this is that it's not that Christianity is disappearing from Australia at that rate. In fact, church going has actually slightly increased in its share of the population. It's just that Australians are approaching this question, and they don't want to be a hypocrite and say Christianity or tick a denomination if they haven't been to that church for a good while. But here is the point. The question is not a test of our religiosity. It's not a test of church attendance. It's not assessing how pious we are. It's just looking at what's your affiliation, what's your upbringing, what's your perspective. And here's the point. If people are listening to Christian radio, if they've got the kids going to a Christian school, or maybe they connect up at the local church with activities, or maybe they've gone along to youth group from time to time, if that is what is their history, their tradition, and what most identifies them, even if they're not regular churchgoers, fill it in. Because, you know, things like zoning as governments plan where or whether Christian churches should be allowed, or funding for Christian programs, Christian schooling and the support that it gets, even prayers in Parliament, all of these things flow from census. And if Christians are there but being invisible because we're not filling in the box in the most appropriate way, then they're not counted, and that's a problem overall. And it, I think, overplays a decline in Christianity that isn't really there.
10: 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I'm Professor Jason Sharples, and I use my experience as a mathematical scientist to help study extreme bushfire behaviour. The more we understand about how bushfires move, grow and change, the better we can help protect communities. It's one of the many ways that science is helping us prepare for the challenges ahead. This National Science Week, discover how science is shaping your world. 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
12: In this bulletin, illegal tobacco sees a raid carried out. The US administration making changes to childhood vaccination guidelines. And the Perth Royal Show cautious about bird flu. With more, I'm Gareth Stafford. The Reserve Bank has kept interest rates on hold, but any chance of a cut may be at least 2 years away. The official cash rate remains at 4.35%. The RBA is downgrading house prices, predicting higher unemployment and weaker productivity, which will continue to put pressure on inflation. Federal Treasurer Jim Chalmers has told Parliament the Middle East conflict isn't helping.
13: Now, that recent inflation data has been better than expected, but the war in the Middle East is putting upward pressure on prices and it's weighing on growth around the world and in our own economy as well.
12: It's the second consecutive month of rates being kept on hold. The federal government denies high tobacco taxes are driving the cigarette black market. AFP and Border Force officers today raided hundreds of Metro Petroleum service stations across the country over the alleged sale of illicit tobacco. Labor MP Julian Hill claims illicit tobacco is a problem in many countries.
14: It's being fuelled by a global surplus of very cheap production. You can get this stuff for less than a dollar a packet, which has been weaponised across the world by transnational serious and organised crime syndicates.
12: Metro maintains it has a zero-tolerance policy against illegal cigarettes and no arrests have been made so far. Donald Trump has delivered a massive shake-up to childhood vaccination guidelines in the US. His executive order removes six shots from the routine checklist, including the flu, and forces the combined MMR vaccine to be split into three individual jabs. The Australian College of GPs have criticised the decision, warning it will cause harm to children. The Royal Agricultural Society of WA says it's monitoring the unfolding bird flu situation as the annual Perth Royal Show approaches. Adelaide's Royal Show will not feature any avian exhibits as a precaution, while organisers of Melbourne's show are in discussions about its operations. Perth's annual event will start at the end of next month, and organisers say they're working closely with the poultry industry. The Anglican Bishop of South Sydney, Michael Stead, is urging Australian regular and occasional churchgoers to ignore online pressure from secular groups to tick no religion or write a generic Christian in tonight's census. His advice is to include one's denomination in the answer to the religion question. Bishop Stead told the Pastor's Heart podcast, "It's vital that Christians are not deceived and answer the question honestly."
15: I'm encouraging people, firstly, if you are an Anglican or a Baptist or a Catholic, tick that box, not just tick the generic other Christian. I want to encourage people who have a religious affiliation to identify that. If you want to have Christian schools, if you want to have a chaplain come and visit you in hospital, then identify with that.
12: The bishop urges every Christian to answer the

0: captain, Casey's season comes to an end this weekend, meaning if he needs more time in the state league, it'll have to come in scratch matches. Hardly ideal for professional athletes.
1: Eddie Summerfield reporting. And in the NRL, Sharks prop Adam Fonua-Blake has accepted a one-match ban for a careless high tackle. He'll miss Saturday's game against the Raiders. That's the latest Vision National News. I'm Gareth Stafford.
2: What do you do with grief too big for words? What do you do when the loss is so deep, the darkness so complete, that the only thing left is a scream aimed at heaven? Hi, I'm Clayton Bjellin, and today on Insight for Living, Chuck Swindoll brings his study of Job chapter 3 in the Bible to a powerful close with a word of grace for anyone who's ever poured out the unedited, unfiltered wailings of a broken heart. In this passage, we discover that God never rebuked Job for his outburst. God can handle everything we say. Everything.
3: One man writes, the third chapter of Job must be one of the most depressing chapters in the Bible. While some might be as depressed as Job was and use these verses to give vent to their feelings, few sermons are made from this chapter. Few verses are claimed as promises, and few are remembered for the warmth of their sentiment. It is the lowest of several low points in the book. Afterward, Job opened his mouth and cursed the day of his birth. He doesn't curse God. He curses the day of his birth. There's a difference. There's a difference. To say, why was I ever born, is much different than saying, I no longer believe in you, God. It's saying, I am so totally and completely alone, I regret that I ever drew breath. In fact, I regret that I was ever conceived in the womb of my mother. Verses 1 to 10, he regrets his birth. Verses 11 to 19, he wished he'd been born dead. Verses 20 through 26, he longs to die. End of sermon. As I said earlier, if you weren't depressed when you started with me, you will be when I finish. Just pause and remember the aftershock of what is included in the word, chapter 3, verse 1, afterward. Afterward. Sitting at the city dump, head shaved, wife wringing her hands, three friends sitting 7 days and seven nights, staring, not saying a word, chapter 2, verse 13, seeing the pain was very great after loss of all the children and everything he held dear, an ability to make a living with sores running and scabs pulling loose from those sores. After that, he opened his mouth and out came, I wish I had never been born. And that's not all he said. If you like marking your Bibles, you will have a field day with the words let and may in verses 3 through 9. Let the day perish, verse 4. May the day be darkness. Let God above care not for it, verse 5. Let darkness and black gloom claim it. Let a cloud settle on it. Let the blackness of the day terrify it, verse 6. Let it not rejoice among the days of the year. Let it not come into the number of the months. Take it out of the calendar. Forget my birthday. Let that night be barren. Let no joyful shout enter it. Let those curse it who curse the day, verse 9. Let the stars of its twilight be darkened. Let all that happen. I thought it was interesting while working through this wail to see what he said in verse 3. Not only does he regret the day of his birth, he even regrets the conception. Let the day perish on which I was born, and in good poetic fashion he returns even further, and the night, let it perish when they said a boy is conceived. And he picks up the thought and says, oh, by while I'm at it, let Leviathan swallow up the sun of the day, make it dark. So

Job referring to this ancient creature who will return again in the poetry of this text, not here but later. And while lamenting that he did not perish at conception and grieving that he lived to see the day of his birth, please notice another interesting comment made in verse 11. Having said, why did I not die at birth, come forth from the womb and expire? Why did the knees receive me? Why the breasts that I should suck? The latter, we understand, the nursing of the mother, as Job's mother nursed him. But the knees, how curious. Some say that it has reference to the passing of the child as the mother births the infant. It passes, if you will, through the knees. But this says receive. It could be a reference to the mother placing the infant on her knees as she prepares to begin the nursing. It probably better refers to the patriarchal process of a father being given the infant shortly after birth. The child was placed on the knees of the father, and he would there give it the family's blessing. And Job says, why was I ever so blessed? Why did those knees ever receive me? Why wasn't it a corpse that they held in their hands? And then with the thought of becoming a corpse, ghoulish as it sounds, he turns to the blessing of that as he describes heaven, 13 through 19. Look closely. For now, meaning had I died, I would have been laying down and been quiet. I would have slept then, and I would have been at rest. I would have been alongside kings and counselors and princes, verse 15, who had gold and filling their houses with silver. Verse 17, there the wicked cease from raging. That's true in heaven. There the weary are at rest. Prisoners are at ease. They do not hear the voice of the taskmaster. The small and the greater there, and the slave is free from his master. It's a beautiful picture of peace and solemnity and ease. And he said, oh, that could have been my lot, but I lived. And I've lost it all. And as a result, verse 24, he takes us to his everyday experience. My groaning comes at the sight of my food. My cries pour out like water. When someone served him a simple meal, he groaned. The Hebrew word means to shriek. Ah! You take that away. I have no interest in anything to eat. And the man, along with the suffering of the sickness, is now starving. And his cries come like water poured out. He speaks of his fears in verse 25 and his dread. The things I dreaded have fallen upon me. This may have reference to those days when he was prosperous and life was good, and he, in unguarded moments, wondered if they would remain that. And my worst fears have been realized, and now dread has fallen upon me. I am not at ease. I am not quiet. I am not at rest. I am full of turmoil. End of speech. His friends are nearby, staring him down, analyzing him from their vantage point of good health, and beginning their sermons, if you will, as they will soon rebuke him because he's getting what he deserves, if you can imagine. One man writes, these are the harshest words Job utters against himself in the entire book. They startle us. His friends, too, are shocked. They fear his faith in God has melted into distrust. Why would one who refused to curse God be so hostile toward his own life? The contrast between the Job of the prologue and the Job of the poem could not be sharper. Ever felt like this? We've come a long ways in church history in the last four decades. My little segment of ministry has happened in about a four-decade period of time. I began seriously to minister a year before I was out of seminary in 1962. And that puts me right about 40 years now.
Early on, when you suffered from a depression that resulted in this kind of thinking, you never told anybody. I don't remember not just one course, I don't remember one line from one of my professors who ever even addressed mental illness. From 1959 to my graduating in 1963, not once. Christians didn't have that. The first book I read on the mental and emotional struggles of a Christian was Why Christians Crack Up by Dr. Marian Nelson, and it was considered heresy by many evangelicals. Christians don't crack up, was the common belief. You don't have breakdowns. You know what the word was that was used of those who struggled emotionally back in the early and mid-60s? Nervous. She's nervous. And if you ever, God help you, if you ever had to be hospitalized, there just wasn't a Christian word for it. And you didn't tell a soul. Shame upon shame that you didn't trust the Lord through your struggle and find Him faithful to help you with your depression. I remember being told by a prof who talked to us about doing funerals that if you did funerals for those who committed suicide and they happened to have been Christians, never mention that they were Christians. It didn't sound right then, and it doesn't sound right now. And I didn't know enough to know that Job 3 was in the book back then. Or I would have loved to have said, what about this? But this old salt has come through a number of things since 40 years ago. And I buried many a Christian who took her own life or his life. It's always heartbreaking. But I never once would put them down. My heart goes out to them. And you're not nervous. Who knows the reason? The spectrum is broad. I wouldn't even begin to name the possible reasons. I just know that we are still human. We are human beings. Even though we claim Christ as Savior and Lord. Ours is a fallen world, and depraved natures run through us too. Sometimes more obviously than they run through the lost. The ugliest letters I've ever received have come from fellow Christians who wrote me in Christian love, of course. You understand. So I want to say, back then, if you sought out help from a psychologist, you were nervous. But I want to tell you today, if you struggle and you need help and you need a good Christian psychologist, the most intelligent thing you can do is find one and go. And go as long as you need to go. And be sure that that psychologist or psychiatrist really, really does know the Lord Jesus and really is able to give you direction so that you can work your way through it. And I say to you, God bless you for every hour you spend finding your way out of the hole that you have been in for whatever reason. I don't know that I would have been as mature enough earlier in my life to do this, but I think at the end of hearing Job, as he's crushed with his head in his hands and probably pouring out tears, I could not have restrained walking over and throwing my arms around him and telling him how much I love him and respect him. Though I don't understand how terrible it must be. And I say to everyone who is engaged in the work of psychology and psychiatry, who know our Savior and appreciate His Word and believe in its truths, I say, go for it. Help all you can, as long as you can. And our prayers are with you. Now, having said all that, there are three closing practical lines I want to give you, and I want to tell you a story that's true, and I'm through. Rather briefly now, number one,
There are days too dark for the sufferer to see light. There are days that are just too dark for the sufferer to see light. That's where Job is. Some of you have not seen light for a long time. I'll say more to you in a moment, but just stay with me. Second, there are experiences too extreme for the hurting to find hope. There are some experiences too extreme for the hurting to have hope. And third, along with that, similar sounding words, but the details are different. There are valleys too deep for the anguished to find relief, meaning on their own. There are days too dark for the sufferer to see light. There are experiences too extreme for the hurting to have hope. There are valleys too deep for the anguished to find relief. And the theory that Corrie ten Boom lived out and put in her book, which is so good, there is no pit so deep but that he is not deeper still. Isn't that a great line? Those who are depressed don't know that and can't reason with that. They would deny that because they sense the distance between them and God, and it's confusing. Now, having said all of that and sounding so nice to those who are struggling, let me add, some people like to be victims, okay? Some people enjoy the role of victim, and they milk that for everything it's worth, and they love to just manipulate people and say they're just strugglers and they can't seem. I'm not talking to you. You need to get your stuff together. That's the other side of me here, you know. Before you think I'm this soft teddy bear, I'm a get-your-stuff-together guy also. If you milk that, if you manipulate others because of that, you're enjoying your struggle, and you're going in the wrong direction. And a real good psychologist or psychiatrist will tell you that, but I'll leave it up to her or him to do that. During Cynthia's and my student years at Dallas, a man in a class just behind ours, I was in the class of 63, Dennis Guernsey was in the class of 64. Dennis and Lucy became friends of ours because we both lived in campus apartments, which, praise God, had been torn down. But back then, we lived right on campus, and when you lived in campus apartments, there were only 10 of them, and so you got to know everybody around, and you hung out. And you know how it is in school. You're good friends, and Dennis and Lucy became some of our best, and we just loved them. And they had a little baby boy whom Dennis just loved. He just loved him. Dennis was sort of jerked up, my mother would say. Raised by an irresponsible mother, and I don't know that I ever heard him tell about his father. But this little boy became for him his reason to go on. And he and Lucy were such great parents. We had our Kurt by then, and they had their son. And after I graduated, I went on to ministry, and Dennis, after he graduated, moved to Los Angeles, where he then went to USC to earn his PhD in psychology because he felt, courageous decision back then, he felt that he could help people who struggled as he had struggled growing up. And indeed he did. But while studying as a PhD student, their little boy, at age 4, stumbled into a pool of a neighbor and drowned. And they lost him. And it devastated Dennis. He told me the story later. He said, I got in my car, having lost my boy, and I grabbed that steering wheel, and I drove about every freeway in Los Angeles, and I screamed out to God the grief and the anger and the sorrow and the loss. And he said, I said things that I'd never said before to anybody. I said it all. I just vomited it out. About dawn, he drove back into his driveway. Shirt was dripping wet with his sweat. He turned the key off. Hands still gripping the steering wheel. And he said, I was comforted with one thought.
God can handle everything I said. Isn't that a great line? God can handle everything I just said. In years to come, the Lord gave them two wonderful girls. They grew them upright. There was no one ever to take the place of that little boy. Dennis has since died of brain cancer. But I'll never forget, God could handle everything I said. There is no blast against Job at the end of chapter 3. God doesn't say, shame on you, Job. God understood. And he understands you. He can take it. And the best part, he'll never tell on you. Job has it all recorded for preachers to work on for centuries. Yours and mine will remain a secret inside our cars and in the back part of our bedrooms and out under the trees of the forest. He can handle it all. Let it all out. Let it all out. Let it out. You never fully get over grief until you express it fully. Job has to express it. And I salute him. May we bow our heads. Oh, I don't know where you are today in all of this. You might even, in a candid, unguarded moment, say, move over, Job. I know exactly where you are. I'm there right now. Or it may be that you've come through that kind of thing, and how wonderfully fitted you are now to understand those who go through it. You, of all people, would be the one who would never have a word of criticism for Job. You've been there. You've done that. I just want to say to you who are there and have never found the Lord Jesus, the real sad part of the story for you without Christ is that even when you work through your struggle, you won't have peace. And maybe all this struggle is designed to bring you to the cross. I'd like to think that. That he's brought you down to the black hole of where you are and is staying with you through that so that you'll look up and see the one who died, that you might know a lasting, in fact, ultimately an eternal peace with him. Because you understand, if you died today without Christ, you have no idea what misery's about until that moment of your death for the rest of your days. So come, please, don't delay. Just understand that the penalty was paid in full for your sins and the sins of the whole world, and he stands ready to receive you if you place your faith and trust in the one who died for you and rose from the dead and lives for you. Thank you for going with us, our Father, all the way to the valley of death's dark shadow. Thank you for being there as we go through it, though we don't sense your presence, and for being there as we come out of it. Thank you for giving light in our most desperate moments. Thank you for giving us hope when our hurt can't be described in words. Thank you for rescuing us from the valley.

There is no pit so deep, but that God is not deeper still. Job discovered that. Dennis Guernsey discovered that on the motorway in the US city of Los Angeles, which was the darkest night of his life. Perhaps you're discovering it right now. You see, God never rebuked Job for chapter 3. He understood every word and he understands yours. You're listening to Insight for Living, and our Bible teacher, Chuck Swindoll, is just getting underway in this comprehensive study on the life of Job. He titled today's message, The Mournful Wail of a Miserable Man. 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Ever received bum advice from a friend? I'm Clayton Biel, and join us when Chuck Swindoll describes how to respond to bad counsel tomorrow on Insight for Living.

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2: 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Growing into personal healing and wholeness is a journey requiring patience. Roger invites you to take this journey with a friend.
3: You know, the song, more than anything, has a pretty simple story. It was just that I was asking myself the question, do I want Jesus more than anything? Do I want him more than I want what, the success in a music industry? Do I want him more than I want accolades from people? Do I want him more than I want my plans on this side of eternity come to happen, you know? Do I want Jesus more than anything this world could ever offer? And I think about how someday I will stand in his presence and I will look in his eyes and I will see he is all I ever wanted. He's all you and I have ever longed for. Maybe we didn't know it. And we'll look back on this world and this life and we'll say, Jesus, why did I ever let anything else be more important than you? But I don't want to wait till just someday. I want to mean it now. I want to be like Peter in John 21:17, where he says, after being asked three times by Jesus, do you love me, Peter? Peter says, Lord, you know all things. You know that I love you. I want to be able to say to Jesus, you know all things. You know that I want you more than anything.

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1: They say that God is a God of blessing. So how come there's so much suffering in the world? What went wrong? How come I have to suffer? Where's God's blessing then? Hi, I'm Bernie Diamond, and thank you for joining me again. Today we're going to be taking a look at the disruption of God's blessings from a different perspective. And do stay tuned, because in just a few minutes, I'll be telling you about my free daily devotional, Fresh. It's all about helping you draw closer to Jesus to become all that He made you to be. The classic dilemma when we talk about God's blessing is, well, okay, so if God is a God of blessing, how come there's so much suffering in the world? How come I've had to go through this and through that and through this? How come there are natural disasters? Come on, why? And you know something? That's a very real and very reasonable question. How come? And it's something that's always in the back of my mind when I talk with people about God's blessing, because chances are there's someone who's listening who's going through suffering right at this very moment. And that person may well find any notion of God being a God of blessing, well, pretty difficult to swallow right now. So let's unpack that just a bit today. How come? Right from the beginning, God was a God of blessing. We see that in the very first chapter of the Bible, Genesis chapter 1, and when God creates the first living creatures, He blesses them, gets them to multiply and to fill the earth, and when God creates us, male and female, He created us, He blesses us by handing over the whole creation. Here, take all the birds and the fish and the beasts and all the plants, have them, they're yours, subdue them, use them. And when you look through the Bible, the whole concept of blessing, the word bless, appears over 350 times. But at the same time, there's plenty of bad stuff that happens to people right throughout the Bible as well, and plenty of bad stuff that happens to people today, here and now. Sometimes we look at them and quietly think, well, you know, he deserved that probably. But other times they're innocent people, really bad things happen, and we wonder, well, if God is a loving God like those Christians say He is, this God who wants to bless us supposedly, if that's who He is, how can He let those things happen to people like that? It's a really good question. One of my favourite actors, I grew up a baby boomer, one of my favourite television shows was MASH. It's an American program and it ran for, I think, 11 seasons. And the star of MASH is a man called Alan Alda, who plays Hawkeye Pierce. He's a man who I really admire and respect, always enjoyed his acting. I saw him recently interviewed on a program called Inside the Actor's Studio. The interviewer was a man called James Lipton. And he asked Alan Alda a question like this. He said, if there's a God, what do you want to say to Him when you get to heaven? Now, Alan Alda is a really friendly, warm, engaging kind of guy, and it's been a really warm and friendly and engaging kind of interview. Until Lipton asks this question, and Alda's face goes black and dark and serious, and he says something like this. He said, you know what I ask Him? God, tell me about the earthquakes and the tsunamis and the suffering. Tell me all that was just a joke. And a lot of people feel like that about God. Christians talk about a God of blessing. Christians talk about a God of love. But there's a whole bunch of bad stuff happening out there in this world. How do you explain that? Okay, why? If God is a God of blessing, how come all this suffering is going on? So, we've looked at God's own account of His creation in Genesis chapter 1. The very first living creatures He creates, He blesses them and says, go multiply and fill the earth. He creates us. He hands us the whole creation, the whole thing over to us. What an enormous blessing. And here are you and I, joint owners in creation, because God created us in His image. And He handed the whole thing over to us. And when you stop and think about that, that's a huge blessing. Right at the point of creation, God was in the blessing business. It's profound. It's a plan for us to live in a relationship with Him. But then something happens. Even though God has given Adam and Eve the Garden of Eden to keep it and to till it and to be blessed there, He has this perfect plan of blessing, Adam and Eve rebel. And they do the one thing that God says, don't do this. Don't eat the apple from this one tree. And there were consequences. Rebellion against God always has consequences. And so God goes to the woman and says, well, I will greatly increase your pain in childbearing. With pain you will give birth to children. Your desire will be for your husband, but he will rule over you. And he turns around to Adam and he says, because you listened to your wife and ate from the tree about which I commanded you, you must not eat. Cursed is the ground because of you. Through painful toil, you will eat of it all the days of your life. It will produce thorns and thistle for you, and you will eat the plants of the field. By the sweat of your brow, you will eat your food until you return to the ground, since from it you were taken. For dust you are, and to dust you will return. Adam and Eve have a perfect existence. They rebel against God, enter pain and suffering into the history of humanity, and it's been there for all humanity ever since. Now, you might say to me, Bernie, that is so insensitive. What about when a baby's stillborn? What about the tens of thousands or hundreds of thousands killed in a tsunami? What about the young teenager who gets raped and murdered? How can you say that it's all about sin? How can you say that it's punishment from God? How can you say that? Here it is. God made us in his image. But when we don't like who he is, when it doesn't suit us, we try and remake him in our own image. God is a God of blessing, but that blessing happens when we're in relationship with him. It's really well laid out in a part of the Bible, and I encourage you to go and have a look at this, Leviticus chapter 26 in the Old Testament. It's one of the first books of the Old Testament. It's a perfect summary of where God stands on this. The Old Covenant was a promise between God and his people, and he lays out in that chapter, let's go there, beginning verse 1, he says, "Don't make idols or set up sacred stones or bow to them, for I am the Lord your God. Observe my Sabbaths and have a reverence for my sanctuary because I am the Lord your God. If you follow these decrees and you are careful to obey my commands, I will send rain in its season and the ground will yield its crops and the trees of the field their fruit. Your threshing will continue until the grape harvest and the grape harvest will continue until planting and you'll eat all the food you want and live in the land in safety. I'll grant peace in the land. You'll lie down and no one will be afraid and you'll remove the savage beast from the land and the sword will not pass through your land. You'll pursue your enemies and they'll fall before you. Five of you will chase 100 and 100 of you will chase 1,000 and your enemies will fall by the sword before you. I'll look upon you with favor. I'll make you fruitful. I'll increase your numbers. I'll keep my covenant with you. You will still be eating last year's harvest when you have to clear it out to make room for the new. I'll put my dwelling place with you. I'll be among you. I'll walk among you. I will be your God and you will be my people because I am the God who brought you out of the land of Egypt so that you wouldn't live in slavery anymore. But if you will not listen to me and carry out these commandments, if you reject me and my decrees and you abhor my laws and you fail to carry out my commandments and so you violate my covenant, then this I will do to you. I will bring upon you sudden terror, wasting diseases, fevers that will destroy your sight and drain away your life. You'll plant seed in vain because your enemies will eat it. I will set my face against you that you'll be defeated by your enemies. Those who hate you will rule over you and you will flee even when no one is pursuing you." You see, God is a God of blessing. God wants to have a relationship with you and with me, and that's the greatest blessing of all. I was talking to a man recently my own age. He's a really good businessman. He has three adult sons, and he wanted to bless his sons, to form a company with them and do this and do that. One by one, they rejected him. They turned their backs on him, and they walked away, and he said, "I wanted to bless them, but I couldn't." The greatest sadness of his life, and that's what God's like. God is a God of blessing, but when we reject him, when we turn away from him, there are consequences. Is alive and active, amen, with the power to transform your life, to help you become all that God made you to be. And that's what the Fresh Daily Devotional is all about. 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
2: 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My prayer is that your heart will be touched and transformed as you draw ever closer to Jesus through the power of His Word. I'm Bernie Diamond, and I'll catch you again same time tomorrow with a different perspective.
3: How not to be misled filling in the religion question on the Australian census. Social researcher Mark McCrindle, what is the Bureau actually trying to measure?
4: You could simply write, because the question is, what is your religion? Christianity. But if that's what best describes it for you and you're not sure of actually the denomination or persuasion or you haven't been around for a little while in a particular church, but Christianity is your worldview, certainly it's not none of the others and it's not no religion because you have a faith and you have a spirituality. If Christianity best describes it, simply write Christianity and that will get tallied and that'll be part of that total Christianity. So next time, early next year, when we're talking and reporting on the results, instead of saying we've declined again from 44% now to 30-something, we'll say, actually, numbers held steady or numbers even went up slightly because the quiet Christians actually got counted and that's what we want to see.
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8: Romans 2 and verse 4. The goodness of God leads you to repentance. Today we look at three steps to spiritual restoration. Now Satan wants to convince you your failures are so bad that they disqualify you in God's eyes, that you're unworthy of His love and grace, and that you should avoid God altogether. Don't believe him. Here are three steps that lead to spiritual restoration. Number one, repent. Acknowledge your sin, renounce it, and trust in the shed blood of Jesus to forgive you. God loved you when you were a sinner, and he loves you no less as one of his redeemed children who's blown it. Secondly, restitution. When your actions have hurt someone, Jesus tells you what to do. In Matthew 5, verses 23 and 24, therefore, if you bring your gift to the altar, and there remember that your brother has something against you, leave your gift there before the altar and go your way. First be reconciled with your brother, then come and offer your gift. If you want to walk in God's blessing, follow his instructions. And thirdly, refocus. 2 Corinthians 3 verse 18. But we all, with unveiled face, beholding as in a mirror the glory of the Lord, are being transformed into the same image from glory to glory, just as by the Spirit of the Lord. When you focus on yourself and your failures, you're looking in the wrong mirror. When you focus on Christ and his unfailing love and grace towards you, you're looking in the right mirror. And you'll be changed into the image that you're focusing on. And blessedly, the change agent is not you, but the Holy Spirit who lives within you. He'll keep working in your life to make you more and more like Jesus. So take those three steps to spiritual restoration. That's the Word for Today.
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6: Monsters under the bed, being teased at school, fear of the dark, a best friend moving away. You know, kids are no strangers to big, difficult emotions, and these can be really challenging for parents to navigate. Welcome to Focus on the Family with Jim Daly. I'm John Fuller, and today we hope to give you the tools you need to help you and your child manage difficult emotions and ultimately take them to God.
7: Monsters under the bed. That one gets me. I think I was afraid of that one. That was a big one. Every bed had a monster under it.
6: It's funny how you can get under the covers and feel safe.
7: But the good news is I think I grew out of that by 18.
6: I'm glad for that.
7: But, you know, these things do affect children. Yeah. And on the one side, we can laugh at it now because we know as adults, older adults, that those things have no power. Those are all imaginary things. But oftentimes for some children, I mean, they both battle the imaginary fears, but also some true fears. And we want to equip you as a parent. Maybe you're a grandparent. You could pass this along to your adult children to talk with their kids about. But this is an area that I think more kids need tools to be able to navigate these emotions. Mm-hmm. And they're not too young. You know, my mom died when I was 9, and I can tell you guys, it was so important to hear more. Everybody cut me out of the information loop. Mm-hmm. But you sense it. Children have far more insight than adults realize, and you need to help them manage those insights. Mm-hmm.
6: Yeah, so the goal of today's show, as you said, Jim, is to give parents the tools so they can equip their kids. And Michelle Niedert is with us, and she's a professional counselor, an author, speaker, podcaster, wife, mom of two. And her podcast is called Raising Mentally Healthy Kids. And she's written a couple of books that we're going to talk about today. The titles are God, I Feel Scared, and God, I Feel Sad.
7: Michelle, welcome to Focus on the Family.
8: Thanks for having me.
7: Yeah, it's good to have you. And from Texas, we have many friends in Texas.
8: Yes.
7: You know, as adults, we aren't always comfortable with our emotions. Some of us, I think especially men, that's one of the clubs we get hit with. I definitely have been hit with that club. You know, that it just takes a lot of energy and thinking for us to get our emotions out there on the table. Then at the end of the day, we're going, why did I do that? But for kids particularly, we can be a little more honest as children. We do say things kind of just out there, don't we, as children?
8: We do, because children's filters aren't as well developed a lot of times. The world hasn't started blocking some of that in their lives.

0: How do you diagnose that? I mean, any 3-year-old, I'm sure, might say, I'm a scared mm-hmm. of that. Is that what parents should worry about? Is that normal development? And then how do you go about managing that?
1: Well, I teach our counselors two words, frequency and intensity. So those are the things we want to look at any age. We love that kids are saying, I'm scared, because they're developing emotional vocabulary, which we want. And you're right. Previously, generations didn't want emotions to be on the bus. Even psychology tended to lean towards logic. Even Christian work did. And then we moved into this area where we are now, where emotions are almost running our bus, right? But what we really want to do is, like, empower kids to let God and them drive the bus, but have emotions on the bus. Mm-hmm. And it's really, really important that we do that. And so we want to help kids getting perspective, for sure. You know, on a scale of 1 to 10, how scared are you is a great question for a parent to ask. Yeah.
0: Those are really good. I do say a scared on purpose. I think I use that as grammatically incorrect as a child.
2: You are
0: a scared. I don't know why children lean to a scared. But mm-hmm. let me ask you this. Some common mistakes that parents make trying to help their kids process their emotions, what are they? The mistakes that we make.
1: The first one is to ignore emotions or try to shut them down. And granted, you know, sometimes we're in a hurry and we don't have time for the full meltdown, and
0: what
1: we have to help them cope.
0: Yeah.
1: A lot of times it's just, we got to go. I don't care if you're sad, if you're in a hurry. Or it may be, you don't even know what sad is. Let me tell you what sad looks like.
0: So discounting.
1: Like. Yes, discounting it. And that is, if we do that young, this is the one thing I really want parents to understand. You will lose the opportunity to be the emotional compass in your child's life. Because if they realize that you don't care about that and you're not approachable about that, they're going to find other sources to be their emotional compass.
0: Wow, that's powerful.
1: And you don't want that.
0: And in that regard, I mean, we discount kids so much, you know, as parents. What they have to say can be, you know, the kid. Were you this kid, John, that asked why all the time? Why does it work that way? Why does it do that? Why does it ring? Why does it? I mean, it's just that annoying kind of thing. And if we're not careful, especially as Christian parents, if we're not careful, you do drive your child away because you don't feel safe to them. And as adults, we don't even realize that, that we're promoting that kind of distance in our relationship with our child.
1: Yeah.
0: So let me ask you, for the moms and dads right there, I mean, what is a better way when you're pressed with time, you got to get out the door, and your child's saying, I don't feel good right now, right? You know, I feel sad right now. What should they say?
1: Well, the first thing I think we need to do, depending on the age of the child, is get on their level. Mm. And us do a parental pivot, because we're usually juggling a lot of things too and trying to get ourselves out the door if it's morning time and I'm working with families. So we want to get on their level if they're little and say, first, just validate the feeling. Recognize what they've said. I know you feel sad. And I understand that. But we still have to get to preschool, school, you know. Sometimes I think, but you still have to go to work today, right? So, and that's happened. I mean, I lost my dad last year to cancer, and I still had to do some things even when I was feeling sad. So I think it's also important that we let, there's a time and a space to, I took a break, you know, and we want to not let emotions shut us down, but let us take some space. But then we also have to teach our kids the resilience of learning not to white knuckle it all the time, but to learn how to push through emotional distress sometimes, to be able to do things, and then come back to that emotional distress at a more appropriate time. Sometimes parents never come back, and that's the issue. We can get them moving forward, but especially if there's something going on. The other thing, real quickly, I want to say is that we want to name it, and then we might want to ask them, where are you feeling that in your body? And then lastly, ask them, what would you like to do to let go of some of that? Hmm. And then we're empowering them, too, to manage their emotions. Or sometimes, how could God be involved in your sad and help you through it? That's a great parental question.
0: Yeah, and a good way to connect that, because that feeling is going to be there throughout their life.
1: Yes,
0: given circumstances that will pop up. You had an experience with your own family loss where your husband's brother and sister-in-law tragically passed away of cancer. Sorry that that happened. They had to be young.
1: They were. She was in her 40s and he was in her 50s. We all had our kids young. I mean, old. Yeah. We were old when we had our kids.
0: 40s and 50s are young.
1: They are young. They're young to me now. It's kind of changed. But Jen was actually Drew's twin sister.
0: Yeah.
1: And within 2 weeks, she and Dwight were diagnosed with cancer, and they died 2 years apart with cancer, leaving behind 3 kids under 10. Mm. And my children spent the first 4.5 years with them moving in and out of our home as they were sometimes they just need to take care for themselves.

0: So we actually bought a bigger car because we needed more space for five kids.
1: Sure.
0: But it was really hard on my youngest son, Nolan, who didn't have a lot of language at that point. Yeah. And, you know, the enemy can do really disastrous things in kids' minds during that time. And that's why we want to ask good questions to them. Because Nolan thought that it was common that both parents died. So he was having these horrible nightmares. I found out after we went to the doctor with a stomach issue, and the pediatrician teased me. We're on, you know, small town. We're on boards together. She usually tells me take my counselor hat off and put my mom hat on when I walk in the door. Yeah. But this time she's like, I can't believe I'm doing this with you. But can you put your counselor hat on? Take your mom hat off. I'm going to read you a case. And she's reading him her notes. And I'm like, he's got separation anxiety. And I looked at him and I said, are you afraid mom and dad are going to die? And he said, Mom, almost every night I dream, and my husband was traveling at the time, Dad's plane blows up, you have cancer, and I can't find Sophia.
2: Oh, wow.
0: That's devastating. Yeah. And so we began to pray about that specifically, and I normalized the fact that most parents don't die, and then we had to work on that separation anxiety. He was leaving school due to these stomach issues. And so the school counselor called me and she said, I used to be the crisis counselor for a school district. She goes, this is kind of embarrassing because you're the parent, but you're the person I'd call in a situation like this. What do you want me to do? Yeah. And I said, I want you to give him a job when I drop him off. Because when he sits in that gym, he thinks about leaving us. Instead, could he be your door holder or something where he's interacting with kids? And that way he won't start thinking about, you know, us dying or anything else. And then if he has, and my son's pretty quick with his work, so if he gets downtime in the middle of the day and this starts, when he goes to the nurse, I need the nurse to send him to you. I need you to read him a book, do an activity with him, and then let's see if we can get him back in class. Yeah. Unless he's running a fever, and then let's send him home.
2: No, and those are the good practical things you need to be mindful of. In fact, you encourage parents to listen intently, which can be a short stick for parents because we don't always have time to listen intently to our kids because we're not sure they're going to say anything that we think is important. But you want to challenge that to say, if they're expressing themselves, you need to hear it.
0: I think we need to listen with our eyes.
2: Yeah.
0: And that helps a lot because that directs our attention and our affection a lot of times too, because the eyes are the window to the soul. So that's a lot of times what my children will even give that back to me now. Sometimes as teenagers, Mom, can you listen to me for a moment with your eyes? Uh-huh. You know, and that means give me your full undivided attention. And let me tell you what, if we want kids to feel significant in this world and confident, one of the ways we do that is we see them. And that's when we listen with our eyes, we tell them, I see you.
2: Yeah.
0: Just like the Lord does with us. And we help them understand that the Lord always sees them too. And we're the vessels and the source of that in their lives until they have that experience more maturely with Him.
2: You know, Michelle, we sit at this table, John and I, and we talk to some smart people, some PhDs and counselors and psychiatrists. And so much of who we become is rooted in our family of origin. Mm-hmm. And what we're talking about here are things that these children are going to learn, that we actually learned too when we were kids, and that becomes embedded in us. It's kind of our wiring. Mm-hmm. And some of life becomes how to undo those things that have been done. Most of the time, I would say, without thought, parents aren't trying to set up a young adult for failure, but that ignoring them, not listening to them, not counting their comments as worthy to be heard, those are devastating signals to a child. And that will become part of their fear structure, most of the things the enemy will use spiritually against them as teenagers and young adults, right?
0: Well, I actually experienced some of that in my own home growing up. While my dad was a deacon and elder in the church, and I mean, his last job was the head of pastoral development for MAF. He was a very godly man, but he had a horrible temper, and it was really out of control when he wasn't walking with the Lord very closely when we were young. And so I did have a huge impact with that in my own life. I was a very sensitive child, and he did not appreciate that always. And so we did have a lot of conflict when I was young, and even I would say to go so far as to some verbal and physical abuse. One thing that parents do that's one of the biggest mistakes is when a kid is upset, we're projecting future failure through that on our kids. Oof, we need to be real careful with that. Who we become as we move into adults has a lot to do with our family of origin. But especially in the family of Christ, and I'm a great example of this, my parents hit the mission field in young adulthood. who we become can be greatly influenced by the family of Christ becoming new creations in our lives.
2: Totally.
0: And I do not think ever, one of the things I say even with mental health, is our diagnosis doesn't have to determine our destiny.
2: Yeah. Mm-hmm. I think in that context, though, the fair thing is that these things potentially can be the shackles that you have to find the key, hopefully through a relationship in Christ, to unshackle your emotional heart so that you can grow in the Lord.
0: And my dad said the best thing in the kingdom is watching your kids raise your grandkids, you know, because he told me all the time, I'm so proud of you, even though, and he knew this, you know, I spent more time in mommy timeout than my kids ever spent on a calm down step because I inherited his fiery spirit. But there's not anger in our home. And I married a man that didn't have that family legacy as well. And our home is a very safe place. In fact, we're hoping our kids are going to leave it now, but because they love being there. They love being there. It's
2: a
0: safe place. It's, you know, at 14 and 17, it's a pretty good sign. I tried to leave the home in that age range. I worked starting at 14, 20 hours a week up to 40 hours a week just to stay away from just walking on eggshells in my home growing up and not knowing who I was going to meet in him. He could be this wonderful, warm person, or he could be this angry person. So I do think this is what I tell in the podcast all the time. Mentally healthy parents raise mentally healthy kids. So parents who learn to deal with their own emotions help their kids deal with theirs.
2: That's really good.
0: And that's where I started, was even in my own life dealing with my own so that I would not pass this generation. I mean, this goes way back to a great-granddad that would hold a gun to, you know, kids' heads. Mm. So very severe legacy of anger and abuse and really was intentional about breaking that generational curse even before I had kids in my 20s while I was, you know, training to become a biblical counselor.
2: Mm. Yeah. Michelle, let me ask you this. I mean, this is a serious topic. The lighter side of this, I think you have a Taco Bell meltdown experience. This is so funny because this is where I lived when my boys were small, with the store and the candy checkout or, you know, whatever.
0: Yes. Yeah, so my daughter still doesn't eat breakfast regularly, which is, I always ask her to, but, you know, and so, you know, I'm always telling the kids the plan because I'm that kind of personality. So I'm going to drop you at school. We're going to go to Taco Bell. Your dad's going to take your brother from the soccer field. We're going to meet at home, and then we're going to go see your grandma. I go to pick her up, and as I'm literally in the parking lot, my husband calls and says, Mom is headed to the hospital. So that changed what I needed to do. So I picked Sophia up, and I was like, hey, you know, we can't go to Taco Bell right now. We're going to end up at the hospital, but we got to go get your brother. And she acts like I said, your grandma has just died. You know, she is like, I'm starving. I'm going to be a little dramatic here. You know, I'm starving. I can't make it that long. I can't go all the way to Wiley and then to the soccer field. And then you'll talk to people.
1: We got to get home.
0: And I just, you know, I just listened. And then I calmly said to her,
2: it's only Taco Bell.
0: Well, I said on a scale of 1 to 10, how big is this really? And she says, I know it's a 2, but it feels like an 8, you know? And that's so true. Isn't that true in our own lives? Don't we have things that happen and we're like, you know, perspective-wise, this is not the way my emotions feel. But our emotions can get ahead of us sometimes, and that's why we can't let them drive that bus. And we've got to teach our kids that they're going to have them, but they just can't run their lives.
2: Yes. You know, one of the things you're saying that's so funny, if you do marriage counseling, for example, as a patient, as a recipient.
0: Oh, recipient,
2: you know,
0: yes.
2: The counselor always says, you know, Jim, you might want to say it to Jean this way. You know, the other day you said something to me, and it really impacted me in a bad way. Can I express that to you? And you're going, oh, that makes perfect sense. But in the moment, that's not how you're responding.
0: Well, let's talk about why that is. So we work a lot with John Gottman, who's a theorist who actually uses heart rate to kind of manage that idea. So he takes a baseline heart rate. I train all our new couples therapists on this. And then if your heart rate gets so far above that level, then you stop talking.
2: Right.
0: Until then. And so my husband loves this idea because he thinks our house would be very silent. Literally in marriage counseling in the Love Lab, for him, a beeper goes off and you don't talk until the beep. Can you imagine?
2: In a marriage counseling,
0: having a beeper going off. So it's strapped. The heart rate monitor's strapped. But here's the thing with that. You want to be talking with your children with a wise mind. And that means that you are not hyper-aroused, that your brain is functioning well, and that your hippocampus and your frontal lobe where self-control happens is working. Now, I also want to remind you, your children's frontal lobes aren't developed, you know, and so that's going to make a big difference in their ability to manage their emotions. So what I ask of parents in family therapy is hard. It's hard for me to do in my own home sometimes, and that is my expectation of you is you will be the calmest person in the room. And that means you must co-regulate with God, because you need his peace that passes all understanding to anchor you so you can anchor them.
2: When you were saying that, when you said to your child about Taco Bell and you said, well, on a scale of 1 to 10, how important this is this to you? That's a brilliant comment.
0: Oh,
2: and it's just so funny that we as parents, we don't go there. Mm-hmm. I told you, we're not going to Taco Bell. Let's get down to a fight.
0: Well, and guess what you just did? You mirrored the emotions.
2: Exactly.
0: See, I instead kicked in the left side of her brain into the numbers, so she had to think, and that shut down part of that right side of the brain that was over-aroused and over-emotional.
2: Right, it's kind of irrational. Like, you want to go here? You want to have a fight?
0: Yeah.
2: Don't you know I'm your mother? Don't you know I'm your father?
0: I grew up
2: I'm
0: like
2: going to win this fight. Let's go.
0: Mm. Yeah, and I grew up like that, but here's the thing. I do love one thing, and it's silly. Dr. Phil says this. He says, do you want to be right, or do you want to be in relationship?
2: Well, that's a great question.
0: And as a parent,
2: boom.
0: I want to be in relationship. I'm usually right.
2: Yeah.
0: But I'm going to manage them in such a way that either I direct that well, or we take a break so our brains calm down, or I let them learn a little bit and let them, because that drives them to the Lord too. The last thing we want to be, you know, we used to have helicopter parents. Now we've got lawnmower parents just plowing ahead. And I have really struggled with this with my daughter who's about to go off to college, but I'm watching the fruit of this. You know, she, and this is another thing, we all these things that we want for our kids, emotional control, they're fruits of the spirit. Mm-hmm. Well, a 2-year-old's barely a seedling.
2: You're right.
0: You know, and a 14-year-old's what, they've got a couple little grapes starting to bud. But sometimes we expect them to be vineyards.
2: Oh, yeah.
0: And they're not. Yeah. And I'm not a vineyard yet. So it's tough.
2: And I think especially as Christian parents.
0: Yeah.
2: Because we have high expectations of our behavior, of their behavior. And so we better see a vineyard, even though you're 2. I want fruit of the Spirit.
0: Mm. That's right. And the fruit of the Spirit is something we sing about in preschool. And we learn to live out hopefully well as we age. It's one of my I'm grateful now, even though we went through a lot of fertility treatment, that I am an older parent. Because there is hopefully more fruit. Yeah. And when I start, when she and I or he and I, because I have one of each, start rubbing on each other, that's an indication to me that they need to go more to the Lord. I need to go to more to the Lord. Because here's the thing I want to do. I want to plug into the Spirit so I can be an extension cord of him to my kids and plug them in.
2: Yeah, that's so good. Right here at the end, Michelle, let's just cover this one thing. It's important to pray with your child and specifically pray for those difficult emotional experiences. How do you do that with your child, not to freak them out or panic them?
0: Mm-hmm.
2: But
0: first
2: of
0: all, short and sweet. I'll give you an example, okay? And the enemy can be really twisting with our words. One time my daughter looked at me, she was probably about 8, like I'd punched her in the gut.
2: Huh.
0: And she was headed up the stairs and I said, whoa, whoa, whoa, come back here. You know, and I said to her, what did you hear mommy say? And she said that I'm the worst kid in the world and I never do anything right.
2: Wow.
0: And I said, oh, honey, do you know what I said? I said, these shoes have been here for 5 days. Do you think you could take them up with you? Because I'm sick of looking at them. But isn't that funny that my tone of, because 93% of everything we say is nonverbal. Hmm. So what she received from that and what the enemy twisted, I said, first of all, those two thoughts would never enter my mind.
2: Yeah.
0: You are God's gift to me and I delight in being your parent. And then I said to her, let's pray about this right now, because I want to break this idea in your mind. And so I just said, God, I am frustrated. And I know Sophia felt the full weight of my frustration in this moment. But I pray that in Jesus' name, she would know how loved she is, even when I'm frustrated with her. At the angriest moment we will ever have together, Sophia will know that I am proud of her and that she is loved because she is your gift for me. And Lord, help us to live that in Jesus' name. Amen.
2: Man,
0: short, sweet, to the point.
2: And it affirms that child. That's what's so beautiful about it. And it really makes that distinction between, I'm not attacking you as a person, I'm trying to shape your behavior. And that's different. And I think we as parents, we fail to make that distinction for them so they know we're not attacking them.
0: Especially when we're emotional.
2: Yeah.
0: I think that, and they're emotional.
2: Yeah.
0: I think we miss that information.
2: Totally,
0: sure.
2: Totally.
0: Yeah.
2: This has been great, and thank you so much. I used to draw the scared, sad, happy faces. Mm-hmm. I didn't know you could get a chart. I'm serious. I'm that dense. But I used to draw these out with the boys and say, how do you feel right now? And they'd circle one, and we'd talk about
0: it. Yes, we do that a lot.
2: But you got these great books, God, I Feel Sad, God, I Feel Scared, and you could probably just keep releasing these books into every emotion that children have.
0: We're looking at that, and we actually have one for older teens called Managing Your Emojis, which covers all four of the emotions.
2: Yeah, that's a clever way to say
0: just
2: it.
0: To help. And the thing I love about these is I have grandparents who are telling me, like, I call my granddaughter, and we read one of these on FaceTime when she gets home together. But she said to me, I'm learning things I never was taught.
2: Yeah.
0: And I think that's so beautiful. I couldn't ask for the Lord to use this material in a better way.
2: Think of that. I mean, thankfully, we're contacting hundreds of thousands of parents every year through Focus on the Family. If we just do that job together, you being here, and we help hundreds of thousands of parents do that job better, connecting. I mean, I can sleep tonight and sleep very well. But Michelle, thanks for being with us.
0: Thanks for having me.
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1: Today, Pastor Greg Laurie says when we spend time with the Lord, people will notice. It'll show on the outside.
2: Can people tell you have been with Jesus? That's what our culture needs to see right now. Christians that walk and talk with Jesus. Christians that live such a godly life, they effectively earn the right to be heard. People that you can look at and you can just tell they've been with Jesus.

spend some serious time out in the sun, it's pretty obvious. People can see it all over our face. You got some sun, didn't you? Well, today we'll see when we spend time with the sun, S-O-N, it may be just as obvious. People will wonder what's different about us. Today on A New Beginning, Pastor Greg Laurie continues our studies of the church of the first century in the book of Acts. It's a series called The Upside Down Life. Let's see how to show that we've been with Jesus.

0: and I were celebrating our anniversary. And so I thought I have to go big or stay home. I have to get something good for her. So I went to a nice store and I bought her a nice ring and I put it in a nice box. So I was going to present it to her that night, and I made a stop at a toy store to get something for one of my grandkids, and they had those little cheap mood rings. Do you remember those? And I looked at them and I thought, you know, it's kind of cool, the design. I wonder if I were to put that in the box with the nice ring, if my wife would think it's a nice ring as well. So I put it in the box with the nice ring, and I presented it to her. Kathy, happy anniversary, and I love you so much. I got you two rings. But here's the problem. You can only have one. Which one do you want? She actually deliberated over it for a long time, which is alarming to me. It's like, really? I mean, this is the nice ring, and you're actually thinking maybe the mood ring? She goes, oh, I don't know. Okay, and she picked the good ring. And then I said, well, good news, you can keep the other one. I paid $3 for it. It's a mood ring. But so here's the point I wanted to make. Packaging can make a difference. You know, when something is presented in a certain way, you might think, oh, this is a quality product. This is something that is really valuable. And so I bring this up because now in the book of Acts, we're seeing genuine believers at work. We're seeing how the Holy Spirit of God work through the lives of the most ordinary people. If you were to sum up the book of Acts in a sentence, it would go as follows. It's the Spirit of God working through the Word of God in the hearts of the people of God. And that's what our culture needs to see right now. Christians that walk and talk with Jesus. Christians that live such a godly life, they effectively earn the right to be heard. People who have been with Jesus. Can people tell you have been with Jesus? I bring this up because here in Acts chapter 4, verse 13, we read these words. The members of the council were amazed when they saw the boldness of Peter and John, for they could see that they were ordinary men who had no special training, but they also recognized them as men who had been with Jesus. Being a Christian isn't trying to imitate Jesus. It's not about imitation, it's about impartation. There's a difference, isn't there? Imitation is, I'm trying to follow the example of Christ and walk in his footsteps and be a good Christian, as people sometimes frame it. I'm not trying to be a good Christian because I'm a bad person. I need more than imitation. I need Christ living in me and the Holy Spirit enabling me to live the life that God has called me to live. I can't do it otherwise. And I love how Paul summed it up when he wrote over in Galatians 2:20, I'm crucified with Christ. Nevertheless, I live, yet not I, but Christ lives in me. And the life that I now live, I live by the faith in the Son of God who loved me and gave himself for me. It's Christ living in us. And this phrase, this expression, this term, Christian, was not adopted by the Christians initially. It was a name given to them. They were actually identified in the book of Acts as people of the way. Isn't that interesting? They were called people of the way. Saul, later to become the Apostle Paul, talked about how he persecuted those who were of the way. Why do they call them people of the way? Well, it's pretty obvious. Jesus said in John 14:6, I am the way, the truth, and the life, and no man comes to the Father but by me. So they said, these people are people of the way of Jesus. But then some non-believers said, you know what they are? They're Christians. And the word Christian was a derogatory term to describe them. They're like little Christs everywhere. They're like of the party of Christ. That's a compliment. You know, you go into a restaurant, you ask for a table, and it's ready, after you wait for a while usually. And then they say, Lori, party of two. Or if you're an angry person all by yourself, bitter, party of one, whatever. So you take your seat at the table. I'm proud to be part of the party of Christ. I'm proud to be a little Christ, if you will. And by that, I mean a simple reflection of Jesus. Well, these people were walking with Jesus, and the non-believers could see it, and they were observing them. And now we come to the first miracle of the early church. We don't read that the Lord said, go to the temple by the gate beautiful, the beautiful gate. It was a special gate there in Jerusalem. And there's going to be a guy there who begs for money. I want you to raise that guy to his feet. We don't read that happen. There was no pillar of fire. There was no angelic message. Peter and John were just doing what they did. They went to the temple and prayed. And I bring this up because a lot of times miracles happen when the extraordinary invades the ordinary without an advance warning. You're just going about doing what you do as a Christian. What were they doing? Praying. That's a good thing to do. Reading the Bible. Just being open to the Lord, and this door opens, and as they're walking in, here's a guy who was a fixer at the temple. Everybody knew him. Most ignored him. Peter looks down on him, and the Lord speaks to Peter. Loose paraphrase, he says, look, buddy, I don't have any money for you, but I have something much better. In the name of Jesus Christ of Nazareth, get up and walk. He grabs the guy by the hand and pulls him up. Boy, you talk about putting it on the line. You talk about betting the farm. That could have gone south very easily. He could have pulled him up and then he came crashing to the ground. But Peter had an act of faith, but then he took the next step and pulled the man up. And of course, the man was walking and leaping and praising God. And now here comes an opportunity. The focus of this story is not the miracle. It was the door that the miracle opened. It was the opportunity that was now before Peter to preach the gospel. We read in Acts 3:12, Peter saw his opportunity and addressed the people of Israel. He saw his opportunity.
1: Pastor Greg Laurie from Harvest Christian Fellowship in the U.S. Today on A New Beginning, he's leading our study in the book of Acts called They Had Been With Jesus. Let's continue.
0: We need Christians today who are willing to take risks. You know, it's funny, when you're younger, you're more open to adventure, right? You're more open to trying new things. If you're a young person at an amusement park, you look at the craziest, most gnarly ride, you say, I want to go on that. And when you're older, you say, I do not want to go on that. Somewhere in my 30s, I think I just said, I don't want to go on roller coasters anymore. But here's the thing, a young person, usually, not always, will take a risk, they'll try something new. When you're older, you're more cautious, you're more careful. Even going down the stairs, be careful, careful. Hold on the rail, careful, careful. Yeah. You go to the restaurant at the same time. You sit in the same table. You order the same thing. And then you say, life seems to be passing by so quickly. Life has not sped up, you've just slowed down. And you're doing the same thing, so it seems like your life is on loop. But if you change it up a little bit, it might change you a little bit. I love how Peter and John took this risk, saw this opportunity. And now in his message, Peter unlocks a vital element in the gospel, a truth that is often overlooked. Acts 3:19, Peter turns to these people after giving a fantastic message about the death and resurrection of Jesus. He says, verse 19, repent therefore and be converted that your sins may be blotted out and times of refreshing may come from the presence of the Lord. Here's the missing key, repentance. What does it mean to repent? To repent means to change your direction. It's not just being sorry. I'm sorry. But if you go and do it again, are you really sorry? Well, I cried. Well, tears don't mean you're really sorry. You can cry chopping onions. The Bible says godly sorrow produces repentance. In other words, if you're really sorry, you'll be sorry enough to stop. Repentance means U-turn. Go in the opposite direction of where you were going before. And here's the problem. I think there's a lot of people out there that say, I'm a Christian, but they've never repented of their sin. They're still living in sin. And this is the problem. What does it mean to repent? It means to turn from your sin And what is the promise attached to repentance? God says, if we will repent, your sins will be blotted out, and times of refreshment will come from the presence of the Lord. I love that. The Greek word here for blotted out means to wash off, to erase, to obliterate. It's like a whiteboard. You know, you get those little pens out and you write on the whiteboard. And then you're done, you bring out the little eraser and it disappears. It's gone. Or you're on your computer and you type out some things and you highlight it and hit the delete key. Where does that text go? I don't know. It just disappears. And that's the same thing that God does for you when you repent. He blots out your sin. He's wiped away. He's washed off. He's forgiven. He's obliterated. He's erased your sin. And he's forgotten your sin. Now, that doesn't mean that God literally has a lapse of memory. Like, what? No, he knows. He knows all things. But the word forget means he chooses to not remember, or he chooses to not hold it against you, you see. It's a choice. So why do I choose to remember what God has chosen to forget? Why do I keep dredging up my sins over and over again when God says, I've forgiven your sins, I've blotted out your sins, I've obliterated your sins, I've wiped away your sins, and I have forgotten your sins? So it means he will wipe them away. And what happens when he does that? We're refreshed. Verse 19, times of refreshment will come from the presence of the Lord. The word refresh means rest, relief, respite, refreshment. He wipes our sins away and he refreshes us. How many of you have experienced this personally? Raise your hand. You know what I'm talking about. Isn't that great? When you've sinned, to just have the Lord wipe it away and refresh you. Well, this is a powerful message. 5,000 people believed on this day as a result. But this did not play well in Peoria. And now Peter and John are brought before the Sanhedrin. That's sort of like the Supreme Court of the day, right? They had the final ruling. And we read in Acts chapter 4, verse 7, they brought on the two disciples and demanded, by what power and in whose name have you done this? Then Peter, filled with the Holy Spirit, said, leaders and elders of our nation, are we being questioned because we did a good deed for a crippled man? Do you want to know how he was healed? Let me clearly state to you and all the people of Israel, he was healed in the name and power of Jesus Christ from Nazareth, the man you crucified, but whom God raised from the dead. For this is the one reference to in the scriptures where it says, the stone the builders rejected has now become the cornerstone and their salvation, and no one else. For there's no other name in all of heaven for people to call on to save them. Then the members of the council were amazed when they saw the boldness of Peter and John. They could see that they were ordinary men who had no special training, and they recognized them as men who had been with Jesus. And since the man who had been healed was standing right there among them, the council had nothing to say. All right, we'll stop there. So let's identify what it means to be with Jesus, what it means to walk with Jesus. If you have been with Jesus, or if you're walking with Jesus, you will boldly share your faith. You'll boldly share your faith. Don't forget this, same Peter, only days earlier, effectively, had openly denied Christ, even taking an oath saying he never knew the man. Now he's preached on the day of Pentecost and 3,000 people have believed, and he's preached here and 5,000 people have believed. Where did Peter get this confidence and this courage? He got it from the Holy Spirit. Remember we read in Acts 1:8. You shall receive power after the Holy Spirit has come upon you to be witnesses unto me. That same power that was given to the believers in the first century is available for believers in the 21st century. That means us. Because the promise on the day of Pentecost was, this promise is unto you, to your children's children, to all that are afar off, even as many as the Lord our God shall call. So Peter had this boldness, and we should have this boldness as well. You know, for many to share their faith is a duty, it's a drudgery, it shouldn't be. Be like Peter and see the opportunities. Here's another point. If you've been with Jesus, you'll be a person that knows scripture. As it was pointed out, Peter had not been professionally trained. He was not a theologian. By the way, they didn't have Bibles in those days. They read scrolls and they memorized them. And you didn't have your own scrolls that you carried around with you everywhere. You would go and hear the reading of the scripture in temple. That means that Peter committed large portion of scriptures to memory. And he was able to quote them, I think being inspired by the Holy Spirit. We don't read that he had a teleprompter or that he was reading off his iPad. No, it just was in his heart because he knew the word of God. And listen, if you want to get closer to Jesus, you'll discover him in the pages of the Bible. People will know you have been

0: Pastor Greg Laurie pointing out the characteristics of believers who've been with Jesus. Good practical insight today on a new beginning. And yes, there is more to come from this message next time. Well, if it's obvious that we've been with Jesus, it may be just as obvious when we haven't. And if we've never come to Jesus and have never come to know him personally, that may be obvious as well. If you're not sure that you've ever come into a genuine relationship with Jesus, Pastor Greg has a few more thoughts for you.
1: Here's what the Bible says. Whoever will call upon the name of the Lord will be saved. So you need to reach out to God. Not just think about it, not just say one of these days I would like to, just do it. In fact, you can do it right now. You say, well, how do I call out to the name of the Lord? You do it through prayer. God is just a prayer away. He desires a relationship with you. He wants you to know him. He wants to reveal himself to you. So you just need to call out and say, Lord, save me and help me. How about if I lead you in a prayer? And you could pray this prayer after me. You can pray it out loud if you like. You can pray it quietly in your heart, but direct this prayer toward God, and you could pray it after me right now. You ready? Pray this after me. Lord Jesus, I know that I'm a sinner, but I know that you're the Savior, and I want a relationship with you. So as your word says, I'm calling on the name of the Lord. I'm asking you to save me from my sin. And I'm asking that we begin a new relationship today. Thank you for loving me and sending your son Jesus to die on the cross for my sin and then raising him from the dead. I now put my faith and trust in Jesus Christ. And I ask this in Jesus' name. Amen.
0: Amen. 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
8: Welcome to 6640, the ministry outreach of Koinonia House and Koinonia Institute. Today's Bible teacher is Chuck Missler, connecting the Bible to your life and the world around you. In today's study, Chuck continues his teaching on the book of Zechariah, chapter 6.
9: The word spirits in the Greek is pneuma, and in the Hebrew is ruach. In both cases, the word for spirit is the same word as air or breath or wind. The Greek word pneuma is from which the word from which we get pneumatics, right? And the ruach is wind. As you think of literal wind, it's also the ruach Elohim is the Holy Spirit. So here we have the word translated, the spirits of the heavens, which go forth from standing before the Lord. So on the one hand, they could be translated winds, and I'll come back to that, and yet they are said here to be standing before the Lord. So these are personages somehow. And we find this same phrase in 1 Kings 22, Daniel 7, Luke 1. In other words, they're angelic powers. Whether the term represents a specific angelic individual or whether it represents a collective group of angelic spirits with a mission is splitting hairs, frankly. But it fascinates me that if you do a careful study of the scripture, you'll always find that when the earth is involved, the planet earth as we know it, there's always four winds or a fourfold wind that involves the earthly creation. The skeptics and the cynics like to point to this, well, gee, that just proves that the Bible thinks the world is flat. No, it doesn't. We speak of the four cardinal points of the compass, north, south, east, west, and it's got nothing to do with a flat world. But these four winds are used idiomatically in Jeremiah 49, Ezekiel 37, Daniel 7 and 8, Zechariah 2, we saw it earlier, and in Mark 13 and Revelation 7. We find these winds either causing some major thing to take place or held back, like in Revelation 7, held back. In Revelation 7, the four winds are held until the 144,000 are sealed. But again, the picture that's painted for us is that these fourfold winds are either causing or held back from causing something. Now, it fascinates me. This is just an off-the-wall conjecture. But I do notice, as I study my Bible, that things having to do with the creation are always fourfold, like the four winds being the best example. There's other cases. And I can't help but wonder if that has anything at all to do with the fact that we live in a four-dimensional existence. length, width, height, and time. In other words, we know today, thanks to Dr. Einstein and his marvelous mathematical insights, that we live in a four-dimensional universe. The particle physicists know that our physical reality is ultimately 10 dimensions. 6 of them are curled in less than 10 to the minus 33 centimeters. There's a conjecture by some thinkers that the spiritual and physical world as we know it were once closely coupled. But when Adam rebelled or fell, yielding his dominion to another, there was a crack. The spiritual and physical worlds were unfortunately separated. Because prior to that, Adam walked with God and all that, and he was clothed with light. His whole existence was quite different. We know the creation only post-curse, only from after chapter 3. We have very little real insight as to what the universe was like prior to chapter 3 of Genesis. And so I just pondered this. It fascinates me that somehow the world as we know it, it's always a

of the earth. Interestingly enough, it's Melchizedek in Genesis 14. And bear in mind, here's Abraham, the first Jew, in a sense, right? Who bring, after his tremendous victory over the nine kings, that whole business in Genesis 14, after his incredible victory, he brings tithes to this strange character called Melchizedek. We're going to talk more about Melchizedek before this chapter's over. But I want to get the point here. Melchizedek is there described as a king, king of Salem. Salem was at the base of Mount Moriah. It's the place that later becomes a Jebusite settlement that David ultimately conquers and becomes the city of David, growing up the hill to become Jerusalem. But the king of Salem originally, back in Genesis 14, was what? It had a king by the name of Melchizedek, who was also a priest. It's the only place in the Bible, with the exception of Jesus Christ and one other we'll come to, in which the king and the priest is the same person. That turns out to be incredibly significant, unless you understand that you won't understand what's going to happen right after these visions. But it's interesting, just to make the point here, because I didn't want to forget to make it, when Melchizedek is presented in the scripture, and he's just presented for a couple of verses. In Genesis 14, verses 18, 19, right in there, Abraham encounters this strange character called Melchizedek, gives him tithes, and he would disappear into obscurity, except for Psalm 110 makes a reference to him, and the writer of the book of Hebrews makes a big deal. Chapter 5 and most of chapter 7 is about this, the implications of Melchizedek. In contrast to the priesthood of Aaron, the priesthood of Moses, if you want to call it that. But this whole idea, as we seek the first introduction to the scripture, and by the way, there's another principle. One of the things you should carry away from these studies is, beside the specific books and its exposition, is some principles or some ideas, some overall architectural kinds of observations. One of the things that you will discover if you're a careful student of the scripture is what the scholars sometimes call the law of first mention. If you'll take a concept or a word, the first place it occurs in the scripture turns out to be highly relevant. It really sets the tone for that concept throughout the scripture. But this idea of the Lord of the whole earth occurs in Joshua 3, Psalm 97, Micah 4, several times, Zechariah 4, we encountered it before, Revelation 11, and of course it'll come up in Revelation 19, 16. Now technically he's the Lord of the whole earth now, but there's a usurper that's taken over. And part of this whole drama, from Genesis 3 to Revelation 19, say, is the dispossession of the usurper from the planet Earth. He's the Lord of the whole earth. But a strange title. Be sensitive to that, because most of your passages in the Old Testament deal with this very special relationship between the God of the universe and His chosen people, Israel. Chosen people for His purposes. And so we get so used to the God of Abraham, Isaac, and Jacob. And so forth. And the word Yahweh, or Jehovah, if you prefer, is a term that really relates to his covenant relationship. And in contrast to Elohim, the creator, there's a handful. You can do a whole study of the different names for God, each one highlighting a particular relationship with him. But the Lord of the whole earth, that should be important to us, because that's ours. If you're Gentile, that's a special term. Let's see, I guess we got down to verse 6, didn't we? And the black horses which are therein go forth to the north country, and the white go forth after them. Notice the order. The order is a little different than they're presented. In other words, the black horses go first, and then the white go after them. And the grizzled go forth toward the south country. And we could spend a lot of time on those directions, but let me point to you, in a geographic sense, there really isn't any practical east or west in Israel. If you go west, you're in the Mediterranean Sea. If you go east, you're in the desert. Israel was the pawn of politics throughout its history because it was on the main connection between the African continent and Europe and Asia. It's right there as a land bridge. And so its traditional enemies either came from the north, like the Syrians or Magog or Babylon, who they always, even though they're actually, if you look at the map, they're northeast of them, they came down from the north because of the terrain. So that's why you'll find all these passages in Jeremiah and elsewhere speaking of, from the north, speaking of the Babylonians. They're not north, but they sort of are. They come from the north. So from, in the Israeli mind, they came from north. And to the south, of course, was Sinai, actually, but then, of course, Egypt. And so it's interesting here that these the black horse of the conqueror goes north, and the grizzled go towards the south. And you could spend a lot of time about that. But when you get to the verse 7, it says, the bay went forth and sought to go, that they might walk to and fro through the earth. And he said, get you hence, walk to and fro through the earth. So they walk to and fro through the earth. So without getting into a whole dialogue about what's the significance of north and south, they actually end up going everywhere. So I'm not sure it's fruitful to spend time speculating on what that really means there. And after the black and

0: White horse chariots have executed their judgments in the north country, and the dapple have gone likewise the south. They all go in every direction, where? To the whole earth. And verse 8 says, then cried he upon me and spake unto me, saying, behold, these that go toward the north country have quieted my spirit in the north country. So the horses go everywhere, but there's a special, something special for the judgment that's coming up on the north. And that's understandable if you really understand your Old Testament, because north was the traditional direction of all their enemies, whether you're talking about Babylon, as emphasized in Jeremiah 1 and 15 and elsewhere. And especially after our study last time of Zechariah 5, the last of verses 5 through 11, you understand the whole peculiar role of Babylon, not just historically, but in the end times. And this could be nothing more than a focus again on the issues we brought up last time in Zechariah chapter 5. But also remember that Gog and Magog will have happened by the end time, and that also has a special place in God's heart. From Ezekiel 38 and 39 deals with that. But now, what these four horsed chariots are dealing with are judgments. In Zechariah chapter 1, we had these horsemen, we had the rider under the myrtle trees, that was the Lord, and these were reconnoitering, they were gathering intelligence. It was a intelligence gathering information. Then we had this whole series of visions in which the empires that had oppressed Israel get judged, if you recall, with the horns and the smiths and all that business. And then we had the measuring line, the rebuilding of the temple indicated. And then we had Israel represented by Joshua, cleansed with his new garments and all of that, and the branch introduced, and the lampstand. And we went through all those visions. And what we have here, then, is the final judgments. And I think this is parallel to the book of Revelation, chapter 6 and following. And remember that while these speak, of course, those four horsemen, I think they embrace, if you will, all the rest. Remember, after the seven seals of the book, you have the seven angels with the seven trumpets in Revelation. Then you have the seven angels with the bowls of judgment. The point is, that's God's climactic judgment upon the planet Earth. But right after that, what happens? In the book of Revelation, chapter 19, what happens there? You have the second coming. Jesus Christ comes victorious to the earth. And it's interesting, after these visions, we're going to see here shortly that we encounter not another vision, but a peculiar errand that God sends Zechariah on. He's going to crown Joshua the high priest. Now, unless you're Jewish or a rabbi, that may not grab you, but that's bizarre. The priests and the kings were supposed to be separate. The kings were of the tribe of Judah, and the priest was the tribe of Levi, and they were never to cross. But here we have a strange exception here. And that exception is pointing to whom? Jesus Christ. Exactly. Now, one of the first points to gather here, and I didn't want to spend too much time on a wholesale review of the last six chapters, but one of the things that you should keep in focus, I think it really helps, is to realize that those visions are a package. They all happen in one night, I think for a good reason. They're not really 8 or 10, whatever you would call it. They're a series of visions, yes, but they are a sweep of related revelations to Zechariah. And I think once you understand the integral whole, and once you look back, if you recall, as we went through those, they were far more global in their scope than just encouraging the temple rebuilding. Zechariah is preaching about the time of Haggai, and they're back in the land. They've been released from Babylon. About 50,000 of them is all that went. They went back to rebuild their temple, had a lot of troubles under Ezra, and they will succeed ultimately under Nehemiah when Nehemiah gets the authority from his boss to give them the authority to rebuild their wall and protect themselves, and then they can get some progress. But the point is, they were discouraged, and both Haggai and especially Zechariah were there to encourage them. And many people take these visions in a very local, provincial way to encourage the temple rebuilding at that time. And it had that effect, but it's myopic to see that just that way. Because if you look at the text carefully, it is far more global in scope. In fact, that's one of the reasons that this phrase, Lord of the whole earth, is so significant. It's just one of the many, many ways that we try to point out as we go that this is far broader in scope. And that is going to be exemplified by the strange errand that Zechariah will be sent on when these visions are over. And so now I want to point out that closes off these visions from chapter 1 through chapter 6, verse 8. We're now going to see something different. This is not a vision you're about to see. It's an actual ceremonial errand that Zechariah is sent on. Verse 9, the word of the Lord came unto me, saying, then, that's after the conclusion of the night visions. Verse 10, take of them of the captivity, even of Heldai, Tobijah, and Jediah, which are come from Babylon, and come thou the same day, and go into the house of Josiah, the son of Zephaniah. Now, these three guys that are listed here, Heldai and Tobijah and Jediah, were literal people. They were an emissary from the exiles that chose not to leave Babylon. Now remember, when Cyrus gave the order, he conquered Babylon. He saw the letter Daniel shows him when Cyrus enters Babylon 10 days after his end general had conquered the place. He gets presented this ancient scroll of Isaiah, which has a letter written to him by name, which we call Isaiah 44 and 45. And it describes his career and all that. And Cyrus is so impressed that he gives the order for them to be going home, and even gave them donations for the temple and financial incentives. Very famous release when the Persians conquered Babylon. But what most people don't catch unless you do your homework is that only about 50,000, actually just a few short of 50,000, took advantage of the offer and went back to rebuild the temple. There were many that were perfectly happy staying in Babylon. Prosperous area, you know, good shopping malls, you know, and so forth. Had their credit established at the local banks. It was, you know, they didn't want to leave. So they probably said to their buddies, hey, go ahead, we'll pray for you, you know. Well, they did more than that. They took up a collection. And these three emissaries, Heldai, Tobijah, and Jediah, came from Babylon with donations to help with the project. So what God is telling Zechariah to do is, first of all, receive or accept their donation. Don't give them a hard time. Say, gee, you know, why aren't you here helping? Well, yeah, let them write their check, so to speak. That's fine. The names, by the way, Heldai means either Lord's world, or it can also mean robust, depending which authority you look at. Tobijah means Jehovah is good, or Yahweh is good, or God's goodness. And Jediah means Yahweh knows. But anyway, I won't make anything of that. And but Zechariah is told, come the same day. So there's some timing issues here. There's some urgency to this. So Zechariah, apparently, is uniquely prepared now because he had these visions, these 10 visions or whatever, that night. So he is in the frame of mind to understand what is really meant here by this peculiar errand. And these guys that were received were being entertained in Josiah's house, and Zechariah is supposed to go there. Now, Zechariah is actually going to act out, in effect, the climax of those 10 visions. You really can't fully appreciate what's going on with this strange ceremony that Zechariah is called upon to do unless you really have a grasp of those 10 visions that precede it. And some scholars feel that this enactment by Zechariah that's forthcoming here is the climax, or represents the climax, of the entire biblical drama. That's a pretty wild statement. Let's see what it says. Verse 11. Zechariah is instructed, then take the silver and gold and make crowns. Crown is plural, by the way. And set them upon the head of Joshua, the son of Jozadak, the high priest. Now, this delegation is bringing these princely gifts. They can be viewed as a precursor of the world which is going to bring their homage and their wealth to the coming king when he rebuilds his temple. Now, let's talk a little bit about these two, silver and gold. Let's not just, you could say, gee, well, they're just valuables. Yes, they are. But silver is an interesting material in the scripture. Silver, Levitically, as if you think like a rabbi or a priest, the silver represents blood. And this tabernacle rested on sockets of silver. What did the tabernacle rest on? His shed blood. Everything in the tabernacle, every dimension, every material, every detail of its construction points to Jesus Christ. Fascinating study. Encourage you to seriously take that on as the Lord leads you to. And so the silver represents blood. The house of blood is the tabernacle. You remember Judas betrayed Jesus for what? 30 pieces of what? Silver. And when he rues his bargain and goes back, he throws it on the temple floor and he says, behold, I betrayed innocent blood. See, the silver is linked to the blood. And even later on, the priests could not put it in the treasury because it was blood money. They could use it to prepay anticipated expenses, which is what they did, of course, in the potter's field and all that. You're familiar with that. One way to look at this, silver represents the priesthood, gold represents the kingship. So you've got the priesthood and the kingship together in these crowns. More than one crown. He apparently was made several crowns out of these things. And the plural is important. How important is it? Well, just to give you one glimpse, what is the high priest's name that's receiving this on his head?
1: Joshua.
0: Yeshua. In the Greek, it would be Jesus. Yes, exactly. So he is a foreshadowing of the Yehoshua, or Yeshua, that is yet to come. And you know, when he makes his appearance in Revelation 19, it's instructive, I think, to take a quick look at Revelation 19, verse 11. And I saw heaven opened, and behold, a white horse, and him that sat on him was called Faithful and True, and in righteousness he doth judge and make war. His eyes were like a flame of fire, and on his head were many crowns, plural again, see? And he had a name written that no man knew but he himself, and he was clothed with a vesture dipped in blood, and his name is called the Word of God, and so forth. You know the passage. So and I might mention that the key idea here, you see, you think, well, gee, why was he instructed to put these crowns on Zerubbabel? He was the king. Why on Joshua the priest? If you're a Jew, you look at that, I don't understand, because the priest is a priest, the king's a king. These crowns don't belong on a priest. But see, Zerubbabel would be misleading. The office of the king pertained alone to the house of David. The priestly office was confined to the tribe of Levi. And you may recall King Uzziah back in 2 Chronicles 26. He intruded in the priestly office. He went and did something the priests were supposed to do. And what happened to him? He got leprosy until he died. He became a leper. God made his point. He wanted these two functions separate. The Levitical priesthood under Moses and the royal tribe of Judah were never to be entwined until Jesus Christ, who becomes a king and a priest. But he's unique in that regard. And the king pertained totally to the house of David, 2 Samuel 7, and also Psalm 89 hammers that home. Now, one of the great promises that was given to Jesus Christ in Psalm 110, verse 4, thou art a priest forever after the order of Melchizedek. Not Aaron, because Aaron was under Moses, that was the law. No, this is under Melchizedek. So whatever was about Melchizedek, that's the kind of priest. We say Jesus is our high priest, but after the order of Melchizedek, not Aaron. And if you want to understand that, you might just remember Hebrews chapter 7. Easy to remember, 7. Hebrews 7 is a essay on this whole issue, pointing out that Melchizedek is a priesthood of a higher order than Levi. And he uses an argument that clearly indicates the writer is a rabbi speaking to rabbis, because you and I wouldn't follow this unless you think Jewish. Because Abraham, in Genesis 14, offers tithes to Melchizedek. Levi is in Abraham's loins. In other words, he wasn't born yet. The point the scripture's making is that tells you that Melchizedek is a higher order than Levi. Because Levi's father extended is, of course, Abraham, and Abraham's offering tithes. So that means Melchizedek is senior. The implications of that are very profound. Now, the reason this is so important to you and I, I'll come to in the end. Let's just go on a little further. Verses 12 and 13 have been called by some scholars the most inclusive and complete portrait of the king of Israel that you will find in the Old Testament. Verse 12, God continues to instruct his aggressors, and speak to him, saying, thus speaketh the Lord of hosts, saying, behold, the man whose name is the branch, and he shall grow up out of his place, and he shall build the temple of the Lord. Now, by the way, the Targum, which is the Aramaic translation of this, and paraphrase, renders this passage as follows. Behold the man, Messiah is his name, who is to be revealed. Behold the man. This is echoed, of course, by Pilate, we all recognize, in John 19, verse 5. That was when the Messiah was wearing a crown, but what kind of a crown was he wearing then? Crown of thorns. Symbol of the curse in Genesis 3. He's bearing that crown as bearing the curse, the symbol of the curse that was identified for us in Genesis chapter 3 in the Garden of Eden. But once again, we're going to hear the cry, "Behold the man." That will sound when he comes in the clouds of heaven, crowned with many crowns, as Revelation 19:12 we just read is. So Yeshua, the high priest here, prefigures the Yeshua, that's Jesus Christ. And maybe this is the place. I love to find any excuse to drop into Psalm 2. Psalm 2 is a fun psalm. It is a staff meeting of the Trinity. The Father, Son, and Holy Spirit having a meeting. And one of your assignments when you're in the mood to do this is sit down with this psalm and try to parse it yourself as to who's speaking to whom during Psalm 2. But for this purpose, we'll just read it through. But I want you to visualize the Father, the Son, and the Holy Spirit, you know, having a milkshake or something, and just, you know, sharing. And I don't mean irreverent, I'm just trying to make it, you know, a little more real. But Psalm 2, verse 1. Why do the nations rage, and the peoples imagine a vain thing? The kings of the earth set themselves, and the rulers take counsel together. Against whom? Against the Lord and against His anointed. Uh-huh, there's two guys already.
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6: How not to be misled filling in the religion question on the Australian census. A secular advocacy campaign is targeting Australians who have a loose connection with faith, telling some that they should mark no religion. It's an online quiz looking like census guidance, but here's the problem. It misleadingly substitutes its own test for the question being asked by the Bureau of Statistics. Social researcher Mark McCrindle, what is the Bureau actually trying to measure? Active engagement in religion or
7: religious affiliation? And even on the census website from the Bureau of Statistics, it says that your religious affiliation may not match your current belief or practice. So it's looking at history, heritage, connection, family, upbringing, or maybe someone just has a loose connection with the Christian faith. That's or any faith. That's what they're trying to record. It follows the previous question of cultural affiliation, and in the same way, that's a broad measure.
6: So somebody can be an occasional church goer at Christmas, have doubts or disagree with church leaders, and yet still authentically say Anglican or Catholic or Baptist or...
7: Exactly. This is not a test of piety or church attendance. This is a test of religious category in its broadest affiliated sense.
6: Anglican Bishop Michael Stead is with us. I was misled, Michael, by the secular misinformation campaign. At first, I thought it was official guidance from the Bureau of Statistics, the branding, the census language, personalised census guidance. How did the answers it gave you push you in a different direction to the Bureau questions, the questions the census is asking?
8: I think this is a very skewed survey. I did it a couple of times using real people that I know, but kind of imagining how they might answer it. The first one was people who attend church, but they're semi-regular, they're kind of a bit loose with the official lines of the Anglican Church, but undoubtedly Anglican. I filled it in and I was encouraged to tick the spiritual but not religious box. And then I did it again with somebody who's, I'd say, kind of drifted away from that, grown up as an Anglican, still comes to church occasionally and feels a bit guilty about the fact that they don't come more regularly. And in that case, it came up and said, no, tick the no religion box, that you are kind of culturally Christian but not actually a practicing Christian. Mm. Therefore, the most honest thing you could do is no religion.
6: So, Mark, the debate is really over this word association?
7: Yeah, or affiliation, that's right. And, you know, there is no spiritual but not religious box. This is the trickery of it. So if someone says, I'm spiritual or I've got a relationship with God or I've got a worldview involving God, there's no box for that, and they might be directed to no religion. But that is clearly an affiliated religious worldview perspective, and that needs to be measured, that connection that they have.
6: Michael, many church leaders have taught one's primary identification is Christian rather than the denominational tag. I mean, in your case, Anglican. Why in the census case is it more important to give one's denomination rather than generic Christian?
8: The numbers in the census do matter when it comes to the government thinking about how they allocate funding for chaplaincy, for social services, for healthcare, aged care, things like that. And so at the end of the day, if the census numbers mean that actual Christian religion, Christian affiliation is kind of buried down because it doesn't make it into the top 10, it means that the government doesn't have an accurate indicator. So I think as Anglicans, we've shot ourselves in the foot. We've told people your primary identity is Christ.
6: And I want to say that.
8: And I absolutely agree. But the reality is if you don't tick Anglican, if you're an Anglican but you say, oh, no, I'm really Christian, and you just handwrite in Christian because you have to do that. There isn't a ticker box for Christian. What it means is that that falls off the bottom of the top 10. We know what the top 10 are because in previous years. And so if you're Christian other, you don't actually get counted. And so if you are an Anglican, you should tick the Anglican box. If you're a Baptist, if you're a Catholic, you should tick that box because it does matter.
6: What about a church-affiliated person who isn't affiliated with one of those larger groups, independent church, smaller denomination? I was even surprised to see the Jewish faith wasn't listed there.
8: That's right. So Judaism, you actually have to handwrite in Judaism because they're not in the top 10. So the reality is if you are a non-denominational Christian, I would suggest you handwrite in the word Christian. The more that you subdivide that category, the more it gets lost in the statistics.
6: Mark, why does accurate religious affiliation data matter? How's it used in practical decisions?
7: Well, the census leads to all sorts of government decisions, the funding of services, the zoning of areas where religious institutions can operate, through to, the funding of religious chaplains, or it could be in jails and support services there. So much government legislation and support at all levels, from local government to state and federal, flows from census data. Therefore, a religious understanding from an affiliation perspective matters.
6: The secularist's key assertion is that the religion question is flawed. They're saying on their website that the religious people assume that everyone has a religion. Religious lobbyists have demanded this. It corrupts the process, compromises the integrity of the data. What's your reply?
7: Well, everyone just wants accurate data in the way filled in this question that it was intended. And no one wants to pump up numbers, but if we can get it accurately interpreted by Australians, that's better. And even where it sits, the previous questions are looking at where were you born, where was mother or father born, and what's your cultural affiliation. This year in the census, they've added 4 cultural backgrounds so that people can go back further, as Australians are keen to do, to reflect that cultural connection. But with the very next question, religious connection or affiliation, we've narrowed our scope, and that's not the intention.
6: What are you hoping people will do then on Tuesday night, Michael?
8: Look, I'm encouraging people, firstly, if you are an Anglican or a Baptist or a Catholic, tick that box, not just tick the generic Christian, don't hand write, because that's what the survey is encouraging. These, even people who are regularly practicing Anglicans, and a few times that I did it, I came out with the, yeah, you should write in other Christian. And of course, what they're trying to do is to pull the numbers down. So I want to encourage people who have a religious affiliation to identify that. And if you want to have Christian schools, if you want to have a chaplain come and visit you in hospital, then identify with that. And particularly if you are a practicing Anglican, then tick that box. If you're a Catholic, tick that box.
7: But the category of religion is about an institutional connection in some form. And you made the good point, Dominic, you know, about our Christian schools. You know, the fact that faith is declining in Australia, according to these numbers, doesn't make sense when you look at independent faith-based schools are growing, and millions of Australians are served every week with faith-based aged care and social services and healthcare, and that even Christian media is growing, and yet we're seeing this Christianity box drop. And I think there's something, because we've narrowed the scope too much, we've forgotten what that affiliation is, and that's all of those other services we're connected with, and that ought to be recognised.
6: Mark McCrindle from McCrindle Research, Michael Stead, Anglican Bishop of South Sydney, thanks very much for joining us. My name's Dominic Steele. Life 105.1.

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2: A child's negative behavior can often be linked to their internal compass. For example, their emotions and reactions to things that are bothering them. Or a child can be learning unacceptable behavior from outside influences such as friends, family members, or exposure to inappropriate images and events on television. The bottom line is that undesirable behavior is often a telltale sign that something is going on at a deeper level, and this should not be ignored. On the next 4-Minute Focus, we're going to talk about different circumstances that may influence a child's behavior negatively. Hi, I'm Brett Ryan for 4-Minute Focus, where we offer practical advice from Focus on the Family Australia. We recently received a question from a concerned parent who's dealing with her son's abusive behavior. She asked, "Should we be concerned about our oldest son's abusive behavior towards his siblings and our household pets? We're constantly getting on his case about hitting his younger siblings, and lately he's also been hurting the cat and dog. I used to think that he was just aggressive or hyperactive, but now I'm not so sure. Is this behavior pathological?" The first question that comes to mind is, what else is going on in your child's life that might be driving him to take out his frustrations on pets and smaller, weaker siblings? Is there tension or dysfunction at home? Conflict between mum and dad? Or impending divorce? Trouble at school? Bullies in the neighbourhood? A death in the family? Or some other type of trauma or loss? Any of these circumstances could lead to the kind of behaviour you're describing. If something in this list jumps out at you, or if other issues suggest something as likely sources of anger or aggression, we'd encourage you to go straight to the heart of the matter. Deal with the underlying cause first. Only then will it become possible to deal directly with the abusive acts that are causing you so much concern. If you're still baffled, ask yourself, if your child's behavior can be traced to outside influences, is there another boy in the neighborhood who treats his pets this way? Has your son recently been exposed to a lot of violent television or video games? Are there other people in his life, friends or members of the extended family, who display abusive tendencies? Remember, children learn by imitation and often copy what they see exemplified in the world around them. If neither of these seems likely, you'll have to step up the intensity of your investigation. We suggest you begin by sitting down with your son and asking him what's going on. See if you can get him to pinpoint a reason for the cruel treatment he's been dishing out. Don't raise your voice or blow your top. Instead, draw him out gently and question him patiently. Do your best to encourage him to talk. We'd also strongly encourage you to enlist the help of a child psychologist or family counsellor. It's particularly important that you seek out professional assistance if you feel that your son's behaviour indicates a pattern of abuse. A trained therapist will have a number of tools at their disposal, such as play therapy and personality analysis, that will help you get to the bottom of the problem. To find a Christian counsellor, we recommend the Christian Counsellors Association of Australia's website at ccaa.net.au to search for a suitable counsellor in your area. You may also be interested in a book called Boundaries with Kids. It offers the help you need for raising your kids to take responsibility for their actions, attitudes, and emotions, and teaches how to set limits and still be a loving parent. Remember to try and be calm and non-threatening in your approach to your child, and to make sure that he knows that you love him and that you want to help him. If you'd like more parenting resources, go to families.org.au. This program was produced by Focus on the Family Australia. I'm Brett Ryan, inviting you to join us again for the next edition of A 4-Minute Focus.
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0: Here's Shout It Out with Rosanna Palmer.
1: When we surrender our life to Jesus, some things in our life change instantly, but we also enter into a process which is a journey to wholeness. In the book of Ezekiel, we see how he spoke to the valley of dry bones and they came back to life. It says there was a noise and suddenly a rattling and the bones came together. As we enter this restorative procedure, it's important to go through the entire process. If we ran off when our bones came together, we would be a scary sight. Secondly, we would soon fall apart as we would not yet be complete. The bones are simply the first part of a long restorative process. It is important not to run midway through the healing journey. Ezekiel 37 says the sinews and the flesh came upon them and the skin covered them over. After the bones came together, sinews and flesh came upon them. When you get some muscle that you can flex, you may want to escape the arduous process. But this is also premature, as without skin, you would look weird and be very touchy and easily hurt if someone poked you. You are still vulnerable. When God restores, He does a complete work. We must accept the need to endure the whole process. I want to encourage you today to stay close to God and allow Him to bring you to total wholeness and be patient with yourself in that process. This is Rosanna Palmer.
2: When Christian music artist Rhett Walker and his girlfriend, now wife, had their first child in high school, the odds were stacked against them.
3: 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At 17, like, no one stays married. And if we can make it, then God really is who God says He is. It was only the grace of God that got us through.
2: 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It's a unique experience that's hard to put to words. Here's how Billy Graham explains it.
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2: 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We're the Billy Graham Evangelistic Association. You may

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There are many different schools of thought surrounding alcohol consumption in the Christian life, and this subject has proven to be quite controversial. But what does the Bible actually say about it? We'll take a look at the biblical view of drinking and try to put the scriptures into context on the next 4-Minute Focus. Hi, I'm Brett Ryan for a 4-Minute Focus, where we offer practical advice from Focus on the Family Australia. One of our listeners wrote in with this question: what does the Bible have to say about moderate alcohol consumption? Gradually, I'm becoming aware of an increasing openness to social drinking in our circle of friends. As a matter of fact, this seems to be the new norm, and I'm not sure that I feel comfortable with this, and I'm wondering what your views are on this issue. Well, opinions on the subject of social drinking vary widely within the Christian community. Equally committed believers often find themselves on opposite sides of the question. Be that as it may, we think your observation is accurate. We too have noticed signs of a growing trend toward acceptance of the casual use of alcohol within the church, especially among young adults. It's not our place to lay down the law for anyone in this respect. As we understand it, this is one of those grey areas of Christian life and conduct where everyone needs to be fully convinced in their own mind. But we do have a few thoughts that may prove helpful as you attempt to come to your own conclusions. The Bible never gives us detailed instructions regarding the consumption of alcohol. It does, however, provide principles that every Christian should consider. First, several passages in God's Word openly condemn drunkenness. Most notably in Ephesians, it prohibits intoxication, contrasting it with being controlled by the Holy Spirit. Do not get drunk on wine, it says in Ephesians 5:18, which leads to debauchery. Instead, be filled with the Spirit. In other words, Scripture warns us that excessive drink can actually cause us to lose control of our minds and bodies. This is clearly sinful. On the other hand, though the Bible denounces drunkenness, it does not say that all alcoholic consumption is wrong. On the contrary, Jesus did not hesitate to turn water into wine at the wedding. And Paul actually exhorted Timothy, no longer drink only water, but use a little wine for your stomach's sake and your frequent infirmities. That is plain as that if a Christian does choose to consume alcohol, it should be done with moderation and self-control. That said, in our view, this is a matter that ought to be handled with prayerful and careful consideration. We should also add that if a person does decide to exercise liberty in this area, they must take steps to guard against the progressive nature of alcoholism, the tendency to move from a free choice

0: to a chemical addiction. It's particularly important to be aware of any family history related to alcoholism, as this often increases the chances of a person losing control in this area of his or her life. It does go without saying, of course, that underage persons should obey the laws of the land and abstain from any use of alcohol whatsoever. Finally, the advice Paul gives regarding scandals and stumbling blocks. In 1 Corinthians 10, it bears special application here. The question should always be not what might or might not be permissible for me. It's a self-centered approach, but how my choice and especially how I communicate my perspective might impact other people. To put it another way, Christians have a responsibility to regulate all of their behavior in every area of their life according to the royal law of love. It's always good to take a look at things from different perspectives, and we hope that you have been enlightened and helped in this matter in order to make an informed decision on where you stand on this issue. If you'd like to find out more information on the topic of alcohol or how to talk to your kids on this subject, we have some free resources on our website at families.org.au. This program has been brought to you and produced by Focus on the Family Australia. I'm Brett Ryan, inviting you to join us again for another edition of A 4-Minute Focus.
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3: G'day business owners, Peter Fitzgerald with the Handbook for Business. Let's talk about truth and freedom. Over the years I've asked lots of tradies how's business. There were two classic responses I'll never forget. One older bloke grumbled, half serious, "I'm passing time till I die." The other, an air conditioning guy, yelled from the rooftop, "It's not even summer and I'm already sick of it." I felt for both of them and was glad not to have been their customer. The brutal truth is neither of these blokes should have been self-employed. They were in a kind of prison with no passion or joy, only more of the work they hated. Sadly, lots of owners find themselves in the same predicament, stuck in an operation that won't ever reach full potential as they live in regret of a long-lost dream. My counsel for business owners? First, if you feel like those tradies, then at least consider a different career or a job. Second, if things are going pear-shaped, get help to identify the real cause. An experienced coach has probably resolved situations like yours many times. For example, a cash flow crisis is often caused by a poor fulfillment system that drives customers away. Or maybe you're trying to be everything to everyone instead of selecting and serving a niche based on the best customers or the most profitable products or services. Third, get the operation firing again and generating strong cash flows so you can afford to delegate your day-to-day tasks in order for you to focus on strategic issues. With this in mind, go to the Handbook for Business website and tap into a whole library of tactics that will improve sales, profit and cash flow. The Bible, our handbook counsel for today, John 8:32, "The truth will set you free." While Jesus declared this as a spiritual principle, we can also apply it to our businesses. Although I would add, it's the truth understood and applied that will set you free. Thanks for listening to this handbookforbusiness.com.au podcast.
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5: I'm Natalie Grant, and this is my song, My Weapon. Your presence is my greatest weapon. The truth is most of us are in some sort of fight. The fight for our health, the fight for our marriage, a fight for our kids who are far from God, a fight against addiction, a fight against loneliness, and the list goes on and on.

0: Jesus feet.
1: Whatever difficulty or hardship we find ourselves in currently, there's one thing that can be a source of comfort and strength above all else, and it is also our greatest weapon. It's the presence of God.

0: Wisdom with Ruth Webb.
1: Psalm 23 verse 2 says, He makes me to lie down in green pastures. He leads me beside the still waters. If we follow the Good Shepherd, He will lead us away from harm and to a place of quiet rest. Revelation 22, the river of God is full of life and flows from His throne. It not only heals individuals, but also nations. The Good Shepherd provides a place of rest. It's where stress and heartaches are washed away. He refreshes the weary and exhausted and gives peace. His river of rest and quiet is surrounded by His extravagant, lavish love. Yet we need to respond to His leading. Will we follow the Good Shepherd to sit quietly in His refuge of love? Will we be still and know He is the Good Shepherd, the guardian of our soul?
0: Wisdom with Ruth Webb, pastor of the Tabernacle of David.

0: In 2012, Carl and Anna Streck adopted a six-month-old boy named Isaiah. Isaiah isn't like most children, and that's what makes him so precious to Carl and Anna.
1: The doctor said, he'll never walk, he'll never talk, he'll never see or hear. In fact, he said, I don't know who would ever want this child. That part really spoke to both Anna and I.
0: Much like Carl and Anna's story is about the love they have for their child, Jesus Christ's story is about God's love for his children. And that's every one of us.
2: When I look at Jesus dying on the cross, I see written in neon letters, God is love. God loves you. But what do you have to do? You have to, by faith, receive him. You have to be willing to repent of your sins and receive him as Savior.
0: You can learn more about receiving Jesus Christ as your Savior by visiting findpeacewithgod.net. 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
3: How not to be misled filling in the religion question on the Australian census. Social researcher Mark McCrindle, what is the Bureau actually trying to measure?
4: It's one of the few optional questions in the census, and the question is, what is your religion? And it is important, that question. I think it actually faith is one of the most important aspects to understand across Australia, not just, you know, what our education is or where we're living or how we got to work, but faith. And so it is important that Christians record that on the census so that we have a measure of faith and belief and religion in Australia.
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0: Darwin, through his research, found that species do change, and they change a lot. This is observational science. But then Darwin took his ideas one step further and said that one kind of organism turned into another kind, that all the species on Earth, from bananas to hummingbirds, are related to one another. It's this idea of one kind turning into another kind that contradicts the Bible. The biblical kind is not the same thing as species. Tigers and lions are part of the cat kind. Horses and zebras belong to the equid or horse kind, and so on. Species do change, but it's not evolution. We never see one kind of creature turning into another. That's because organisms reproduce according to their kind, just like the Bible says. I'm David Reeves. Truly, the heavens declare the glory of God.
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5: How not to be misled filling in the religion question on the Australian census. Social researcher Mark McCrindle, what is the Bureau actually trying to measure?
6: It's one of the few optional questions in the census, and the question is, what is your religion? And it is important, that question. I think actually faith is one of the most important aspects to understand across Australia, not just, you know, what our education is or where we're living or how we got to work, but faith. And so it is important that Christians record that on the census so that we have a measure of faith and belief and religion in Australia.

young child can often be viewed as shy when they will not interact easily with other children and even adults. This behaviour can and should be considered very normal in most cases, but how can a parent encourage the child who exhibits this kind of behaviour and refuses to even go to kinder without kicking up a fuss? We'll explore this in more detail on the next 4-Minute Focus, so stay tuned. Hi, I'm Brett Ryan for a 4-Minute Focus, where we offer practical advice from Focus on the Family Australia. We recently received a question from a concerned parent. How can I encourage my bashful preschooler to open up and break out of his shell? He's soft-spoken, reserved, and afraid of walking into a room full of people. He used to cry when we took him to creche at church, and now he resists being left at his daycare centre. Is there something we can do to make it easier for him to interact with others? Under certain circumstances, shyness can be a formidable social handicap for kids. It may also become a source of tremendous frustration for parents. Every individual is different, and there are some situations in which a child's bashful behaviour may turn into a cause for serious concern. In such cases, there's no need to think of it or treat it as an insurmountable problem. It's important to realise that some kids are born with a genetic predisposition to be less outgoing than others. Shy children tend to be cautious, anxious, and reticent about tackling things that are new or unfamiliar. Parents need to be careful not to reinforce this avoidant behaviour, either by giving in to their child's fears or by criticising their shyness or harming their self-esteem. Raising bashful boys and girls is a delicate art that requires discernment, sensitivity, and balance. If you have a more assertive, confident personality than your son, it may be particularly difficult for you to understand them. In that case, your first assignment is to get inside their head and try to see the world through their eyes. One of the best ways to help a shy child is to show them that you love them unconditionally. Let them know that they don't have to perform in certain ways to be accepted by you. At those moments when he seems paralyzed by his bashfulness, respond with encouragement. A disapproving comment or a look will only make him feel even more self-conscious. At the same time, resist the temptation to make life easier for them by shielding him.

0: from new people or situations. Coddling and reinforcing self-defeating behavior will only create additional problems in the future. As for the situation you're facing at the daycare center, we suggest that you make up your mind to establish firm rules and set definite limits. Express your expectations clearly and stick to your guns even when your son cries or throws a tantrum. Your goal should be to take him into the daycare center, say goodbye, and leave. You may want to enlist the help of the nursery worker or a daycare supervisor to make the transition a little easier. Your child isn't going to like this plan, and chances are that he will raise a huge fuss. As a matter of fact, things will probably get worse before they get better. If this happens, don't give in to your son's protests. If you do, you'll be rewarding him for acting out, and he'll only ramp up his negative behavior the next time. However, there is always a chance that your child's problems may be serious enough to warrant professional help. Some kids, like some adults, have a condition known as a social phobia. Fortunately, this problem can be effectively treated with therapy. Speak to your GP if you want to discuss being referred to a pediatrician for an assessment. Remember to be on your child's side and to make sure that you show love first, but don't allow your shy child to manipulate you. This program is produced by Focus on the Family Australia. I'm Brett Ryan, inviting you to join us again for the next edition of A 4-Minute Focus.
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3: G'day business owners, Peter Fitzgerald with the Handbook for Business. Let's talk about work. In the end, business success is a numbers game. Anecdotal evidence suggests only 4% achieve great success, 16% good success, 30% plod along in survival mode, and 50% fail. In 4 decades of studying, observing, and advising business owners, I've uncovered several reasons for these appalling statistics, including 1. The owner's startup research and assumptions were wrong. 2. They lacked a clear vision to lead their team and themselves to a better future. 3. Their marketing messages lacked one crucial element, that is to communicate love. My counsel for business owners? It's natural to dream of great success. Few achieve it because in the main they're doing the wrong work, which leads them to build the wrong model, one overly dependent on themselves. Put in Titanic terms, these owners are trapped in the bow of the ship, shoveling coal, instead of being up in the bird's nest, watching for icebergs. So wherever you are in terms of these success-failure stats, it's not too late to move up a notch or two. But it requires repentance, that is a change of mindset and direction. As leader, you need to do the right work, including 1. 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And 3. 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The Bible, our handbook counsel for today, Proverbs 21:25. Some people will die while they are still hungry. That's because the hands refuse to work. Consider, to die means business failure. To be hungry means poor productivity. And to refuse to work not only means doing the wrong work, but working for the wrong person, yourself, instead of Jesus. Thanks for listening to this handbookforbusiness.com.au podcast.
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I was talking to my daughter in for bed one night, and she looked at me and said, "Dad, when I look at you, I see God," which I thought was a cheap shot because of my beard. But being a parent, I think God has spoken to me in two profound ways, and that is through my kids and through being a parent. And what I mean is this: my kids get hurt, they run to my wife and I. They don't stop, they don't hesitate, they just run. That's a profound revelation of what it means to have a heart open to God and to be able to run to Him when we're hurting. The other thing is in the ongoing revelation as a parent that when I see my own child suffering, I run to them. I don't wait for them to run to me. And I think in that way, God's speaking profoundly to parents saying, "This is my heart for you as a child." So even as I sing a song called "Run to the Father," I'm really in some ways singing about the fact that God's already run to me and He'll never get tired of me needing Him.

Lee had a high-profile, successful career, but something was missing. Then God spoke. I'm Tanya Harris of God Conversations. In a dream, Lee saw himself at the office. Written in the centre of the office whiteboard was his job title, and circling round it the other areas of his life: family, friends, God, and church. The latter were all written in non-permanent marker, but his job title was written in permanent ink. It couldn't be erased. Lee knew what God was saying. His job had become more important than anything else in his life. I love how the Holy Spirit framed it. When God speaks, it always sounds like Jesus, the one who said to seek his kingdom first and everything else would be added. Thankfully, Lee responded and saw his life turned around. The Spirit speaks to reorder our priorities and center the main things first. Like Lee, may we have the courage to follow. To join the journey to hearing the voice of God for yourself, subscribe to our devotional plan at godconversations.com.

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1: I just sat there in that parking lot in my car by myself, just crying out to God, like, God, I want this to be real. And he answered my prayer right there.
0: When Michael realized he wasn't able to change his life on his own, he experienced a new life in Jesus, one that Billy Graham taught about.
2: 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He said, you must be born again. 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

0: Back to Genesis with Dr. John Morris, scientist and creation researcher with the Institute for Creation Research. Dr. Morris, how primitive was early man?
1: Chris, early man was never primitive in an evolutionary sense at all. In the beginning, man was created in the image of God with great ability, even able to communicate with God face to face. All this was before sin, however, and we've been deteriorating ever since. Evidence continues to accumulate that long ago man was highly sophisticated, evidently even performing brain surgery. Skulls have been found with holes drilled in them for surgical reasons, and the person had survived. No, Chris, there never were primitive humans. There were some with less technology and not much education, but Stone Age cultures exist today. This is a level of civilization, but not an evolutionary stage, and it's been that way ever since, back in Genesis.
0: For free information on creation, visit us on the web at www.icr.org.
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4: Welcome to Bigger Questions, recorded live in the city of Melbourne. Today's big question, why bother with the Bible? We're asking this question today to Richard Bogonin. Richard has been in the Lloyd's of London insurance market for over 45 years, and he's held various international industry leadership positions, including being chairman of a Lloyd's broking firm. Today, Richard runs his own broking and consulting company and is an enthusiastic entrant in classic car rallies. However, Richard now spends the majority of his time sharing the Bible with senior executives, having co-written The Word One-to-One, a set of user-friendly notes which help people engage with the person of Jesus, and he joins me now. Please welcome Richard Bogonin. Richard, welcome to Bigger Questions.
5: Thank you.
4: Now, Richard, you work in insurance. Now, I actually used to work in insurance myself.
5: You poor thing.
4: Yeah, well, some people used to think that insurance is very boring. And there's even a website that says insuranceisboring.com. So when people meet you and you say you work in insurance, do people's eyes glaze over and think that you're really boring?
5: Well, let's put it this way. I don't think anybody ever grew up thinking, oh, I must go into the insurance industry.
4: No.
5: But actually, it's a closely guarded secret because it's actually extremely interesting.
4: Yes, well, that's what my experience was. It was interesting. You find it interesting?
5: I have found it interesting for over 45 years. It's very, very varied.
4: Okay, well, to kick off Bigger Questions, we like to ask a couple of smaller questions, and today we're asking Richard Bogonin about why we should bother with the Bible. So, Richard, I thought I'd test you on how much people bother with the Bible today in Australia. Now, this might be a little bit tough considering you're not from Australia, but we'll see how we go. There's two questions, both multiple choice. Okay, question one. In 2014, McCrindle Research conducted a survey using visits to the world's most popular Christian website, BibleGateway.com. Now, according to this research, which Australian city was most engaged with the Bible? Was it A, Sydney, B, Brisbane, C, Melbourne, or D, Darwin?
5: Well, because I don't want to be lynched and I'm sitting in Melbourne, I'm going to say C, Melbourne.
4: Well, unfortunately, you needed to perhaps go with some different convictions, perhaps, because the answer is actually A, Sydney. So while Sydney and then Brisbane were the most engaged, the survey revealed that overall Australians are less engaged with the Bible than residents of the US and the UK. So it's question two. Okay, we'll try to get you to pass. We'll see how you go. Question two. According to the same survey conducted by McCrindle Research, what percentage of Australians own a Bible? And I'll give you a clue. The number is pretty close to the UK percentage. Okay, was it A, 95%, just about everyone owns a Bible, it's a book worth bothering with? Is it B, 70%, nearly three quarters? C, 45%, less than half? Or D, 15%, why would anyone bother with the Bible?
5: Well, I hope it's as high as 45%. What do you reckon?
4: Well, I'm asking you the question, so I would go with that one, though, if you wanted to get it right. So would you go with that one?
5: I'm going to go with that one.
4: Okay, excellent. Well, the answer is actually C. Yes, it's 45%.
5: Yeah, there you go.
4: Less than half, yeah. So, well, Richard, you needn't have bothered worrying, for you passed. You got one of our two smaller questions right. So big round of applause. So, Richard,
5: I actually thought Sydney for the first one, but it's because I was in Melbourne that I gave it up.
4: I appreciate your graciousness with that, but unfortunately, but you did pass in the end, so we managed to get you there. So, So anyway, Richard, so it does seem that many people in the Bible, and indeed much of the world, don't really bother with the Bible. Yet the Bible is particularly important to you now, and you share it with senior executives around the world. But the Bible wasn't always so important for you. So tell me, did you grow up with a religious background?
5: Yes, but I'm glad you used the word religious, actually, rather than Christian, because we were a church-going family.
4: Right, so you used to go to church as a child?
5: We did, yeah. And the sad reality is I don't remember one word that the guy standing in the pulpit actually said.
4: Right.
5: I remember he wore an incredibly great pair of curtains. They were fantastic material you had on his back.
4: Right.
5: And I remember the ceremony, but I sadly do not think he was a Bible teacher.
4: Right.
5: And I therefore don't remember one word he said.
4: Yeah, okay. So, but something changed. So what happened?
5: Well, it did, because my older sister got married and she started to go to a Bible teaching church.
4: Yeah.
5: And I loved it.
4: Yeah.
5: And she was living a long way away in the country. But she said, look, if you get on your bicycle, my boy, and actually ride 5 miles, you can find a church which is just like the one that you like when you come and stay with me. And so I got on my bike and I discovered a church called Emmanuel. And I thought it was a brilliant idea, because I discovered they had 200 kids in the youth group from the ages of 14 to 20, and more than half of them were girls, Robert.
4: Right.
5: So I thought this was a particularly brilliant
4: okay,
5: idea.
4: Okay, right. Yeah, so you were riding your bike to meet girls and hear the Bible. So what was it about? You said you enjoyed hearing the Bible taught. What was it about that you enjoyed?
5: Well, I think I can summarise that best by saying that the youth group then invited us away

0: That's extraordinary. And this guy then offered a little booklet to help you look into Christianity, but you had to ask him as you exited the hall that we were listening to him speak.
1: Yeah.
0: Well, of course, like every kid there, I was concentrating on the party that was going to come next.
1: Right.
0: And the party was going to occur up this massive flight of stairs that was right behind the speaker. So you can imagine. I go towards the speaker thinking, you should get that book, Richard. This has been completely revolutionary for you today to hear this. But the stairs drew me on because I was going to the party.
1: Right, okay.
0: And I got to the foot of the stairs, having chickened out getting the book, and suddenly I thought, you've got that wrong. So I fought against the crowd and went back to him. And you know what? I got the very last copy of the booklet.
1: Mm-hmm.
0: I threw it in my suitcase, enjoyed the party.
1: Yeah.
0: But when I got home the next day, I really did discover for the first time what the promises of God were, expressed through the book of John.
1: Yeah.
0: And I found myself literally kneeling beside my bed saying, look, Lord, if you are there, please help me with my unbelief. I've just heard that you died on a cross for me, because it's not a case of me being good enough to get you. You've just explained that my righteousness is only ever going to be like filthy rags.
1: Mm.
0: You died in my place.
1: Mm.
0: If that's true, please come into my life. And that was actually 50 years ago, Robert.
1: Right.
0: So here we are, 50 years later. Best decision I ever made.
1: So what was it about this message that really prompted you to want to go for it?
0: Well, I think it was the personal nature. I had grown up with religiosity. You know, this whole point about...
1: Well, you were a church-going family.
0: A church-going family. I, if you want to express it the way that the speaker expressed it during that evening, he said, look, man is like an open hand trying to reach up to God.
1: Mm-hmm.
0: Or if not God, to try and be better.
1: Yeah.
0: So believing in reincarnation, don't know what the final destination is, whatever it is. But let's say it's man trying to reach up to God. Now, what John explained to me was that I was never, ever going to be good enough.
1: Mm.
0: You know, if the pass mark is 100% pure math, then actually 99% is a failure.
1: Right.
0: So I could live as good a life as I possibly could, but I'm not going to get there because the pass mark is 100%. So, what John explained was that, in fact, God loved me so much, he sent his son as a man to live as a man and to then take my sin on the cross undeserved way.
1: So sin is like...
0: Sin is actually not recognizing that I needed the son to be right with the Father.
1: Right,
0: that's the reality of sin. It was all about the fact that I wasn't recognizing Jesus in my life.
1: Yeah.
0: So once I realized that, I was driven to my knees. You mean that God loved me so much that he sent his son that he would die on a cross to make me right with God? And if you want to express it in human hand terms, there I was reaching up, trying to get to God, but I was blocked off by the fact that I was never going to be good enough. Along comes sinless, spotless Christ. He takes off of me the blockage between me and God on the cross. He carries my sin. If I put my trust in that cross and what he has done, then God reaches down and gets hold of me.
1: And that was revolutionary for you?
0: Totally. I'd never heard that.
1: Yeah. A question's just come in from our text line from our live audience. Is how is the Bible not simply part of religiosity?
0: Well, I think there's a huge difference. You see, if you read the Bible, you discover it is all about Christ. And I look at religiosity, and religiosity is man is always important. It's always about you've got to actually be good enough. So you've got no certainty. Whereas in Christianity, you discover that there is certainty. John 1 verse 12 talks about being adopted into God's family with absolute certainty because Christ has the right to offer you that adoption.
1: Mm.
0: Now, that's absolutely mind-blowing. If you look at any of the other world religions, you will not find certainty. You will find it's all about what I must do. No, in Christianity, it has been done.
1: And that's one of the key differences between a sort of a religious system and what the Bible's offering.
0: Yeah. Yes. Yeah. The Christianity is called Christianity for a reason. It's Christ-centric, and I no longer call myself religious. I'm not into churchianity.

0: You know, the following of the ceremony, and I don't view myself as religious. I am a Christian. I put my trust in Christ.
1: Mm. So you were, this was obviously a revolutionary experience for you in your teenage years, but the Bible became more important to you at a particular point in more recent history when you thought it was really worth bothering with. This was a particular incident where you saw the real power and impact of the Bible when you were, when you introduced world's leading mathematicians and leading Christian author John Lennox to one of Europe's most powerful insurance brokers a number of years ago. The two of them were gathered together at this particular meeting. Can you share what happened at this particular meeting?
0: Yeah, I was doing classic car events with Europe's most powerful insurance broker.
1: And so this is with your classic cars, you're driving your cars.
0: Yeah. So, yeah. And if you're in the car, you can't listen to the radio or go on your phone. You are either concentrating like crazy, trying not to kill each other, whilst you're waiting in the paddock for the next race, you start talking about what's important. So I had discussed my faith with this friend of mine, and I suggested that he would find it intellectually interesting to meet Professor John Lennox, who's got the Bible at his fingertips. Brilliant mathematician.
1: Yes.
0: And a huge author. So my friend agreed to a dinner.
1: Yeah.
0: And my friend adored 3.5 hours of what actually, as a watcher of this dinner, sitting on the sidelines, was like a mismatch finals at Wimbledon.
1: Right. So you're watching them. You're watching these two people.
0: Well, I'm sitting at the dinner table, and my non-Christian friend is lobbing intellectually interesting questions at the good professor. But actually, like most people, of course, my non-Christian friend was biblically ignorant because it's an age where people don't know what the Bible says.
1: Yeah.
0: And the professor's answers were always coming from the Bible. I knew that, but my non-Christian friend didn't. But he found the whole process incredibly intellectually stimulating.
1: So he found that enjoyable?
0: To be smashed
1: at Wimbledon,
0: so
1: to speak?
0: He loved it. He intellectually adored the process. It was very stimulating. So he literally begged the professor at the end of the first dinner of 3.5 hours, look, I found this fantastic. Would you come back again?
1: So he's a glutton for punishment.
0: He's a glutton for, so he goes another 3.5 hours on a second dinner.
1: Yeah.
0: And I'm not kidding, I got to the end of 7 hours of debate like that, and I pulled out my white napkin that was on my lap, and I waved it in the air. I surrendered. I said, I'm very sorry, boys, I don't want to do another one of these. And my European insurance broker friend turned to me and said, why, Richard, I absolutely love this. It's so stimulating, he said. And I turned on, he's a good friend, I turned on him and said, now look, I've known you for over 30 years, at long last I found a subject you know absolutely nothing about.
1: Mm.
0: Don't beat yourself up, but most people are biblically ignorant, and what you're not understanding is every time that man over the table gives an answer, the answer's coming from the Bible. So I can't see any point in meeting again unless we ask him to come back and show you where he's getting this stuff from.
1: Mm.
0: Well, he was so shocked at my rudeness, he agreed to a third dinner.
1: Right, okay.
0: And the professor turned up with one sheet of paper. It had 18 sentences on it. And the 18 sentences were what I now know to be the unique start to John's Gospel.
1: Right, yeah.
0: One of the four Gospels at the start of the New Testament, and it's an 18-sentence executive summary, I would call it, in the city. Anywhere else, I would call it an overview. It's absolutely unique. There's no other passage like it in the Bible. And here's how it went. In fact, I've got it here, so let me read it out.
1: Sure.
0: So the first verse of John 1 is, in the beginning was the Word, and my friend immediately launched, well, hang on a minute, you don't seriously believe there was a beginning, do you? And the professor said, well, look, actually, let's read it again. In the beginning was the Word, and the Word was with God, and the Word was God. So he's suggesting in the beginning was God. And then we got to verse 2, and verse 2 said, he was with God in the beginning. And my friend said, wait a minute, do you mean to tell me that God isn't an amorphous mass? And the professor said, well, no, look at it. It actually starts with the he. God is personal. Well, that really rocked my friend. He had never thought of God as being personal. And then we got to verse 3. Through him all things were made. Without him nothing was made that has been made. Now, I have no doubt that my friend, like most people, expected the Bible to have some outrageous claims. You know, a bit, to be honest, a bit like the maker's instructions. You know, the book that's in the glove box of the car. And here was an outrageous statement that was claiming God made everything.
1: Mm.
0: And do you know what he did? His nickname in our industry was actually Golden Tonsils.
1: Right.
0: And Golden Tonsils...
1: Well, why was that? Was it because
0: he was brilliant. Brilliant. He could talk the hind legs off a donkey. I'm a brilliant bloke. And actually, he mumbled at verse 3. We got to verse 4, sentence 4. In him was life, and that life was the light of all mankind. And at verse 4, Golden Tonsils fused. Metaphorically, his jaw hit the dining room table. Because for the first time in his life, he was being shown the outrageous clarity of the claims of God. In Christ, in the Word, is life. And that life is the light of all mankind. If you want to live life to the full, it isn't about the way that you try and live life in your so-called personal freedom. It is actually that your Maker loves you so much, he's got a life for you which will be to the full.
1: Mm.
0: Because he made you. Well, that was stunning. And actually, my dear friend sat there for the rest of the evening in stunned silence as the professor unfolded sentence after sentence after sentence. He was dumbstruck by the clarity of what the gospel actually said.
1: And I suppose this clarity was come by actually engaging the words of the Bible themselves.
0: It wasn't coming from the professor. It was not the skill, cunning, and brilliance of one of the world's top mathematicians. It was coming from the Word of God. It was coming from John, the Gospel writer.
1: And so that conversation was different to that previous 7 hours of debate and tennis lob, so to speak, that had been happening.
0: Yes, one was intellectually stimulating as a conversation. The other was absolutely mind-blowing in clarity because here were answers. And the answers made complete sense. And they weren't coming from a man. They were coming from the written word of God, the Creator. And he could see it.
1: Mm. And it really surprised Golden Tonsils, so to speak.
0: Stunned him. It didn't. It was stunning me. I'd never seen it before. I've been a Christian for a long time. No one had ever shown me the executive summary at the start of John's Gospel.
1: Mm.
0: So actually, from that night, I rushed back to my local church in the City of London and got hold of the minister and said, would you please teach me how to teach the book of John? Because my senior friends need to see this. I've just seen Europe's most powerful insurance broker silenced, not by the intellect of a man, but by the word of God, and I'd like to show it to my friends.
1: Mm. So what happened after that?
0: Well, my minister thought I was very strange because actually he said, yes, of course I'll teach you. But as he taught me, I wrote notes. And I had to explain to him that what I wanted was exactly what I would have at work. I wanted the contract, if you like, the sentences from the Bible, and I wanted alongside it the questions that those verses, those sentences raised, and I wanted the answers. Because I wanted to be able to walk out and show my friends and discuss it. Verse, question, answer. Nobody being put on the spot, nobody being embarrassed. The ability to be able to have a discussion because we will both be looking at the same thing. Exactly what we do at work.
1: Mm, mm, mm. And so what happened after that? They were sort of gathered together and created...
0: Well, it was extraordinary. I actually saw a very senior executive in the city, and I said, listen, first time in my life, I've actually seen a passage in the Bible that's absolutely brilliant. I'd never seen it before. Haven't you always thought that one day you'd have a look at the book that sold more copies than any other in the history of printing? Your statistics about Australia just prove the point.
1: Mm.
0: 45% of homes have got a Bible in them.
1: Mm.
0: Now, it might be collecting dust, but the homes have got a Bible. Why do people buy the Bible? Well, they actually expect it's probably got some good stuff in it. So I was saying to this senior executive, haven't you always thought one day you'd have a look at the book that sold more copies than any other? Wouldn't you expect it's probably got some good stuff in it? Well, I found this executive summary. I'm very excited about it. I've got some great notes. Can I buy you a coffee? I'd like to show you the executive summary. All I'll say to you at the end is, did you enjoy that? And if you did, would you like to find out what happened next?
1: Mm.
0: Well, he turned to me. Over the lunch, he looked very quizzical because nobody had ever said this to him before. He said, you know what, Richard? I would. Because I've often thought one day I really should get round to reading the Bible, but I wouldn't know where to start, and it's a very big book.
1: Mm.
0: But if you say there's an executive summary, I'll have a look at that.
1: So this surprised you?
0: I was quite surprised. So we sat down, we had a coffee, we looked at it. He said at the end, when I said, did you enjoy that and would you like to see what happens next? He said, I would. He said, Richard, in fact, I can tell you now, Robert, 12, 13 years on, every single person I've ever shown John 1, verses 1 to 18 to, has said in some format what I'm about to say to you now. And it's quite stunning to Christians that this happens. Here's what he said. Richard, how is it possible that no one has ever shown me this before? Now, frankly, as a Christian, that was quite damning.
1: Mm.
0: I've known this guy over 30 years. I'd never shown him.
1: Mm.
0: So I offered it to him, and he immediately said, look, I'd like to know what happens next. Mm. So I rang back.
1: So do you think that there was a sense in which he was finding this appealing, but it was unexpected? It was not what they thought that the Bible actually said.
0: In both, you're right on both counts. It surprised him, and he found it fascinating, is the word I would use. So, yes. Now, I had no clue as to why he'd said yes to meet with me. I later found out there was something going on in his life, which I would suggest to you, actually, it wasn't my skill, cunning, and brilliance in talking him into that coffee. It was that God was at work, something was going on that had got him thinking, I haven't got life's answers. Mm. I don't feel at peace.
1: But surely, I mean, you work in the City of London with successful business people, etc. They've got probably a classic car or two. Surely they don't need to bother with a book like the Bible.
0: Oh, you're so wrong. You see, the more that we accumulate, the more we discover it's not what we thought. So, for example, I work with many successful men who are on their multiple marriage. You know, they've been married many times. Yes, they have got the Aston Martin parked in the garage, and they have got a holiday home, and they have got the kids in the right school, and they have got a powerful job with a big pay packet. It's not what they thought it was going to be. They're not at peace. They don't feel secure.
1: Mm.
0: I mean, for a start, around the world, I discover that when people say to me they don't feel secure, the number one thing they don't feel secure about now is the fidelity of relationships. So there's all sorts, you know, careers aren't for life anymore.
1: Mm.
0: So the more you achieve, actually, the more you discover it's not what I thought. Now, of course, the opposite could be true.
1: Mm.
0: It may be you've never got, you may not be in work at all.
1: Mm.
0: It might be your health is absolutely useless. It may be you've never met your life partner.
1: Mm.
0: But you feel exactly the same as the person who's got all of those things. You're not at peace. Mm. You haven't discovered life's answers.
1: So how does the Bible help?
0: Well, it is life's answers. You see, that's the whole point. In him was life. And it was the light of all mankind. And people start looking at it and discover, this thing's got answers. What comes next? And for the first time in their lives, they start to be interested in Christ. Because the whole book is entirely centered around the claim that actually Christ is the Son of God. He has come to make us right with God. The Bible talks about having a peace that passes all understanding. Well, I can't generate that myself. Mm. I've tried.
1: So what's the impact been then on some of the senior business executives that you've, you know, opened these words with? What's the impact on some of these men's lives?
0: Life-changing.
1: In what way?
0: Well, I'll give you an example. I won't name names, but a guy who had absolutely made it in worldly terms at the age of 57.
1: Mm-hmm.
0: He'd got all the things that the world could ever possibly have given him.
1: So you mean like things like career?
0: He had the career, he had the fancy cars, plural, he had homes, plural. He was happily married, he had a very senior job, he had more money than he could ever dreamt of. And he discovered it was not what he thought it was going to be. And as soon as he looked at the executive summary at the start of John, he did one of the classic statements, Richard, I've never seen this before. Why have I never seen this before? The more he looked into it, and we met week in, week out, having cups of coffee, taking slowly but surely the book of John apart through this thing, the word one-to-one, which made it socially acceptable and easy for us to do. And he ended up giving his life to Christ. And if you ask him now, he says, the lights have gone on. And that's what my life is like. I've gone from black and white, fuzzy, I don't know where I'm really going, I'm not living in the light, to now I'm living in the light.
1: Mm.
0: And everything I'm seeing around me, I'm equating back to the creator of the universe.
1: Mm.
0: Well, that's fantastic. He's adopted me.
1: So that's connected back to what we read in John about in him was life. And so you've discovered that, or the full HD life in Christ.
0: Well, the second part of the verse is the bit you want. He's the light of all mankind. I came out of the darkness. And that's what's happened to so many of these men. So many of my city guys, there are lives going on behind the scenes that you can't see. It may be depression, it may be alcoholism, it may be life's just not going well, it may be yet another horrendous divorce. And actually what they find is the biblical picture. I can be born again. I can start all over afresh. I can be washed of all the stuff I've done in the past. And it's not my righteousness. I can actually put on the righteousness of Christ. I've been made acceptable to God through Christ. It's all about him. Well, I can assure you, look, businessmen often don't talk about their private lives. But let me tell you, nothing that this world has given me, nothing that I have seen as being available to me, comes close to the fullness of living my life with Christ.
1: Sir Richard, why bother with the Bible?
0: It's life-changing. Why live in the dark if you can live in the light? Why not be for eternity a prince or a princess in the kingdom of God? I reckon that offer trumps anything.
1: Well, let me leave you with some of the Bible's answer to the big question, why bother with the Bible? From John 1:4. In him was life, and that life was the light of all mankind. Look forward to you joining us next time for Bigger Questions. Please thank our guest today, Richard Bourgonin.
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0: How not to be misled filling in the religion question on the Australian census. Social researcher Mark McCrindle, what is the Bureau actually trying to measure?
1: You do have to tick a box, and it's ordered in terms of the most common responses. So the first option people will see on the multi-choice there is no religion, and that's risen up to 39% of the population. It's risen quite rapidly. And then you've got some of the Christian denominations there, Catholic and Anglican, and then you've got other religions there as well on that list, like Buddhism and Hinduism and Islam. But there's not actually a single box that says Christianity, and that can be confusing for people because they might be at an independent church or they might not even know what their affiliated church is. So anyone can just simply write open text box Christianity. That will still get a measure of it, or write how they how their church affiliates or how they have as their identity from a Christian perspective. But it is important that people do record that, do have their faith or their belief or their worldview known, because it's not that Australians have stopped believing, it's just that we're not filling that question in perhaps the way that it's intended for it to be completed.
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0: Imagine that today someone came along and offered you boundless riches. Now just think about that for a minute. Boundless. That means without boundary or limits. Not just $2 billion or pounds or whatever your currency is. Not just 10 or 100 billion, but riches without limit. How would that change your life? 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Most of us work really hard to try and get ahead. And most of us feel that there's never quite enough. It's not that we want a lot more, just an extra 10% would do it. That would take the pressure off. But I wonder whether we're not completely missing the point. Paul the Apostle wrote to his friends in Ephesus that the reason he is out there doing what he's doing was in order to bring the Gentiles, that's you and me, the news of the boundless riches of Christ. I just wonder whether we're not missing the point.
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4: The third book of John and verse 2 says, "Beloved, I pray that you may prosper in all things and be in health just as your soul prospers." Today we look a little at some soul care. Your body is like an earth suit that will eventually die and be replaced with a new celestial Christ-like body. Paul wrote in 2 Corinthians 4 verse 7, "But we have this treasure in earthen vessels." The treasure, the thing that matters most, the thing that will live on for eternity, is your soul. John writes in 3 John verse 2, "Beloved, I pray that you may prosper in all things and be in health just as your soul prospers." Someone's estimated that the average body contains enough phosphorus to make 800,000 match heads, enough sugar to make 60 cubes, enough salt to cover 20 spoons, and enough iron to make a 3-inch nail. The rest is just dust and water. The story is told of a little boy who was taught in Sunday school, "For dust you are, and to dust you shall return." That's from Genesis 3 verse 19. One day when he was looking under the bed, his mother asked him, "What are you looking at?" He replied, "My Sunday school teacher said that from dust we are and from dust we go back. There's somebody under my bed and I can't tell whether they're coming or going." Seriously, since your body is temporal and your soul is eternal, you must take the long view and practice soul care. Nurture your soul daily with God's word. Fortify and enrich it by spending time each day with God in prayer. Discover the talents and treasures he's placed within you and invest them into the kingdom of God. Next time someone says to you, "Take care of yourself," think not only about your body, but about your soul. And that's the word for today.
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5: Hope Darst, and you are listening to the story behind the song of If the Lord Builds the House. Last year, during kind of the pandemic and all the time that we had on our hands to reevaluate our lives, God kept bringing me back to a scripture in Genesis, a story that I'd heard so many times as a kid growing up, but a story that I think God wanted to retell in my own heart so that I could understand something for a moment in this time. And it's the story of the Tower of Babel. And the king basically says in Genesis 11, 1 through 9 to all the people, "Hey, let us go and build a tower for ourselves so that we can make our names great and bring glory to ourselves." And when I read the scripture over and over and over, I just continued to feel like God say, "Hope, I have a lot of towers and not enough temples. Because the truth is, you and I were meant to be living temples, to house the glory of God, the presence of God in everything that we do. And so there is a point for all of us, just like in that story, that maybe we have to reevaluate. Do we have a tower in our life? And does God need to tear it down? And you know, it's okay if he does, because the truth of the matter is, when God tears down something, he always rebuilds something better. And as a woman of faith, as a woman who's committed to living my life to honor God, I wrote this song as a statement that says, you know what? If I'm allowing God to be the builder of my house, the builder of my heart and my mind, of my life, of my marriage, of my children, whatever it is that I'm doing, then I don't actually think anything can tear it down. Even if it gets weathered, even if it gets tried and it feels like it's falling apart, I do believe that what God builds, it cannot fall apart and it cannot be moved. And for me and my house, we're going to serve the Lord. So I hope this song encourages you and it reminds you that if God is the master builder of your life, then it will be built well in every season and nothing can tear it down.

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3: In the late 18th century, William Wilberforce was converted. Almost single-handedly, he broke the shackles of slavery.
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6: Since the Roman legion destroyed Jerusalem in the year 70 A.D., the Jewish people have a nation of their own.
7: And he said, well, no, Randy, we're not all just faking it. There is a living hope, and his name is Jesus. And I believe that that's really why you're here.
8: Christ died for us. History
9: Makers. Hi, and welcome to History Makers. I'm Matt Prater. Today we're speaking with Age Rouse from the Ping Pongathon. How you doing, mate?
10: I'm well, thanks, Matt. How are you?
9: Very good. Now, for those who don't know what the Ping Pongathon, tell us all about it.
10: Yeah, the Ping Pongathon, it's basically an event specifically focused at trying to engage boys and men of all ages and trying to get them involved on issues related to justice, but particularly issues of human trafficking and exploitation of young people in our world. And it revolves around a 24-hour table tennis event. So it's a lot of fun. But, you know, I always say in interviews all over the place, it's the most fun that you can have changing the world. So guys essentially sign up for about 3 hours of table tennis. You don't have to play for 24 because that's a bit crazy. You sign up for 3 hours of table tennis and you invite your family and friends to sponsor you. And the funds that get raised go to support the work of several organisations who are working in that space of protecting and helping young people whose lives have been impacted by this huge issue of human trafficking and exploitation.
9: Fantastic. Well, we might share the details of that a little bit later. But let's find out a bit about your story. Where were you born and raised and what was life like for you as a young fella?
10: Yeah, sure. Well, I grew up in Melbourne. So Melbourne born and bred, grew up as a pastor's kid.
9: Mm-hmm.
10: And so kind of grew up in a church context and, yeah, grew up really loving God and wanting to serve him with my wife. And basically have done a whole bunch of different ministry kind of things over the years. I'm 40 now, so kind of been in ministry of different kinds for about 20 years. Spent 4 years travelling around Australia with a Christian band called Corazon way, way back. And, you know, I've passed within a church and then basically I've spent a number of years working in, a youth ministry kind of context in different ways around Australia.
9: Let's just backtrack. So Corazon, was that with DJ Cons?
10: That was, yeah. I actually, I kind of took over DJ's role when he finished up. So I spent a year on the road with DJ and we kind of transitioned roles and I took over from him. So it was a great experience.
9: I remember organising Corazon to perform at Arara High School in Coffs Harbour where I was kind of a chaplain. And you guys performed there. I don't know if it was you or DJ, I can't remember, but what a great band performing in schools. Did you see a lot of fruit wherever you performed?
10: Yeah, look, that was a really amazing time. I guess you could say we were... really, our aim was to give everyday Aussie kids an experience with Christians that was really positive and that I guess kind of shook their stereotype or their understanding of what it means to be a Christian. We would often be setting up our gear and, you'd have kids kind of mocking you, singing Jesus Loves Me This I Know over your shoulder. And then we'd start to play this music that, you know, music that was on the radio or that was kind of cool for them. And they'd come up afterwards and they'd go, "Oh, you guys can't be Christians because you play cool music." And so it was kind of just messing with their heads a bit and just getting them to rethink what is this kind of God thing and what does it mean to be a Christian. So it was a really great experience.
9: And then I remember you were involved with a ministry, and I remember it was called Fight Nights. What were they all about?
10: Yeah, look, I started sharing some of my own personal story of growing up as a pastor's kid and in my teenage years and just grappling with issues around pornography and sex and sexuality. I guess I really saw a need in churches around Australia for there just to be an honest and open conversation about those sorts of issues. You know, these sorts of issues that young people have so much guilt about and never really can find that open place where they can just be honest and be real. So we kind of purposely created a resource called The Fight, which was a DVD, and that was really just designed to help young blokes figure out how to deal with living in a pretty sex-saturated world, sex-crazy world that we live in, and how to deal with those issues well.
9: And is that ministry still continuing?
10: No, we finished that up. I ran that for about 8 years, and we kind of felt it had run its course. And, life was kind of in the midst of changing at that point in time for me as well. So, these things sometimes have their season, and we'd hope that someone else would kind of pick it up and run with it. There's probably still a need for that kind of ministry. I've still got DVDs in the garage if anyone needs one.

0: You're listening to History Makers, and today we're speaking to Age Rouse from pingpongathon.com. And tell us a bit about the transition to the ping pongathon. How did that happen?
1: Yeah, look, it's a bit of a sad, happy story, if there's such a thing. I actually came to the end of marriage, been married for 10 years, and for a whole bunch of different reasons, it kind of came to an end. It came to an end as well as a marriage can, I guess. And kind of, I found myself in a pretty sad, depressed kind of place, going through that kind of relationship ending. And then at the same time, the work I was doing with the fight nights kind of was coming to an end as well. And I was really kind of a little bit lost and unsure as to what was next for me. And so I ended up, I moved back to Melbourne. I'd been living interstate, moved back to Melbourne. And I went overseas for a couple of months to volunteer at a couple of organisations that I'd been supporting financially a little bit for a few years, and just, you know, following online and that kind of thing. So I went to, I kind of really went overseas and volunteered in some ways to just shift my own perspective away from my own struggles at the time. And, you know, I was depressed and taking medication and, yeah, just in a pretty dark kind of spot. So I went overseas, volunteered just to shift my perspective and to, you know, I knew that as soon as I was started to kind of help out with people who have struggles far greater than those that I was facing in my own life, that it would really help me to kind of shift my perspective. So, yeah, I went and I worked at an organisation called Urban Light, and it's a little NGO in Chiang Mai in Thailand, basically providing a whole range of services and just a safe space for teenage boys predominantly who were living and working in the red light areas in Chiang Mai. And, you know, it was a massive shift for me to go from Australian Christian kind of context into this kind of space of working with these young men who were essentially engaging in sex work as a means of survival. But, yeah, I went and volunteered for a couple of months, and then in the process of that, I got invited to be the in-country director for that NGO for about 18-month period. And so, yeah, really amazing experience to be in that kind of context, the kind of work that I'd never kind of done before, and a real eye-opener for, you know, what's really happening out there in our world.
0: And then this whole concept of the ping-pong-a-thon, I bet you felt like after your marriage had ended and you've been through a tough time, I bet you felt like, oh, I don't know if God's going to use me to do anything great again. Did this come as a surprise to you when you launched into this?
1: Well, look, really the ping-pong-a-thon was just

0: an experiment, and it was born out of my frustration when I was in Thailand, because over there, when you're kind of living and working in the red light areas, and you're seeing that men are actually at the heart of these issues, men are driving the demand for sexual exploitation and for human trafficking. But what I was seeing was that men were absent when it comes to being a part of the solution to those issues. So men are the drivers of the problem, but then they're absent from being a part of the solution. And I got really annoyed at that, and just over and over. You know, we'd have visiting groups come through our centre, and there'd be, you know, all these young people passionate to learn about the issues of trafficking and exploitation and how they could help. But there'd be, you know, we'd have a group of 20 come through, and there'd be 19 girls and one guy, or 20 girls and no guys. And so I just started getting frustrated and thinking, you know, men need to be a part of the solution, because we're such a big part of the problem when it comes to this stuff. So, yeah, the Ping Pong-a-thon, really, the first one, it was just an experiment, and I asked a bunch of my mates to play as much table tennis as they could and help us keep just one table going for 24 hours. And it just worked. It was one of those ideas where you don't really know where it came from, but it worked. And since then, the event has just grown and grown each year that we've run it. And, you know, in the last 2 years particularly, I've kind of, since I came back from Thailand and have been back in Australia permanently, I've been kind of, I guess, treating it as my proper job, and really looking to develop it and grow it.
1: And tell me, how big is it now?
0: Well, yeah, look, the first year it was about 15 guys, and it was pretty small and pretty, you know, just like I said, an experiment. We raised 10 grand that year, which was really great. And we just saw the way that guys engaged with it. I'll just tell you one quick story. We had one guy that wasn't a Christian, would probably never stepped foot in church other than for a wedding and a funeral in his life. And he said to me partway through the event, you know, he was really competitive with his playing, and he was swearing his head off when he'd miss his shots. And he said to me partway through, he said, "Oh, age, it just feels so good. It feels so good to be doing something for someone else instead of just focusing on my own stuff all the time."
1: Mm.
0: And I realized in that moment that this whole event, it wasn't just a Christian thing. And so we don't make it really Christian in any kind of way, shape or form. It's for any guy. And it's just grown. And so this year we've got the event running in 44 locations across Australia. So every state of Australia has a ping pong-a-thon running, at least one this year. And we anticipate there being between 1,500 and 2,000 guys who will participate. And our aim this year is to raise $200,000. So last year we raised $110,000. But yeah, we kind of seem to double up every year. So it's getting to the point where it's getting pretty exciting about the growth of it. I can't.

0: listening to History Makers, and today we're speaking to Age Rouse from pingpongathon.com. And tell us, where does the money directly go to?
1: Yeah, we have eight partners based in Southeast Asia, and they all work on different aspects of the issue. So oftentimes when you hear about human trafficking or exploitation, the focus is often really all about rescuing kids out of that situation. We have some partners that focus on that area, but we also have partners that are really focused or completely focused on prevention. We have partners that work in the area of research, so better understanding the issue and what can be done to impact it long term. We have partners that work on the legal systems, you know, because a lot of times people think, oh, it's just about pulling kids out of brothels and that kind of thing. But when you do that, there's just a vacuum created for more kids to be brought into the system and be exploited. So we kind of try and focus our main giving and our main partnering with organisations to those groups who are actually looking at the big systems and going, you know, what's really going to change this issue in the long term? Not just, you know, rescue some kids out, which kind of feels good, but what's actually going to make an impact and decrease the number of slaves in our world today? You know, the stats say that modern-day slavery is increasing instead of decreasing. So what's going to impact in the long term? What's going to bring about a kind of a major change? And that's kind of where we're trying to focus our energy and attention at the moment.
0: Well, if people want to find out more, the website to go to is pingpongathon.com. And did you say there's 44 different events around the country?
1: That's right, yep.
0: What date do they begin?
1: Yeah, well, our first event runs in Nambour in Queensland, our very first Queensland event ever, and that's on the last weekend in September. And then most of our events run through October. Every weekend through October, there's several events around the country. And we've got a couple of stragglers in November and December, but they're all listed on the website. So, you can find a location near you.
0: You can look up pingpongathon.com. Maybe you can make a donation, or you can even, you know, go and check out one of the events. They're also on Facebook, or you can follow them at Twitter, at ThePongAU. I love the Twitter handle. Very cool. And you can see the eight different charities that are involved there. I'll just run through them. I think it's an impressive list. The Soul Project, Urban Light, Hard Places Community, Home of New Beginnings. How do you pronounce that? Don Nam. There you go. I got that right. First Step Cambodia, IGM Australia, International Justice Mission Australia, and Destiny Rescue. Now, I haven't heard of any of them except for the last two, IGM and Destiny Rescue, and I can certainly vouch for those two. I've been involved with Destiny Rescue in Cambodia a couple of times. They do an amazing work. And if you want to check out those wonderful charities that it's going towards, and if you want to support, once again, check out pingpongathon.com. And, mate, I reckon you're History Maker Age. Thanks for your time. God bless.
1: Oh, no worries. Thanks, Matt.
0: 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I'm Matt Prater. 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

0: Phil Tuttle is the CEO of Walk Through the Bible, a global ministry which makes the Bible more accessible to new Christians. 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
0: There's a reason why spending time reading the Bible brings these results. Here's Billy Graham to explain.
2: 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That inward peace which man so desperately seeks, only the Bible has been able to meet the need and meet it fully. You will find it all there in the Bible.
0: Do you struggle with confusion, frustration, lack of inner peace? Just as Billy Graham said, the answers are found in the Bible, and we can help you get started in the Bible. 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We're the Billy Graham Evangelistic Association.
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Hey guys, this is Phil Wickham. Your Love Awakens Me is a song that celebrates the amazing, unfailing, life-giving love of Jesus. One of my favorite passages in all of Scripture is Ephesians 2, where it says, "But God, being rich in mercy, because of the great love with which He loved us, even when we were dead in our trespasses, He made us alive together with Christ. By grace, you have been saved." And that's our story. We were dead, but because of what God has done, we are alive. We were lost, but because of His love, we are found. And this song is calling everybody together to sing that incredible truth, that God's love is greater than our sin, it is stronger than a grave, and it has awakened us to live this life with purpose and passion.

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4: I would ask the spirits all kinds of things like, where can I park? And really simple things. And then I would just help people if they were feeling sick. 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I wanted to know if it was real, and I experienced it was actually real. I just didn't realise what the truth was behind it.
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6: A clairvoyant is a person who claims to have a supernatural ability to perceive events in the future. And a medium is a person through whom spirits are alleged to be able to speak through. Our guest today has had experience being both, but she has now stepped out of the kingdom of darkness and has stepped into the kingdom of light. We'll hear her story on today's program. Sue Merrick, welcome to the program.
4: Thanks, Eric. It's nice to be here.
6: Glad to have you with us. And also joining us today is author and speaker Samantha Jekyll.
7: Hi, Eric. Nice to be with you.
6: Glad to have you with us. And I should say that the reason why we are even chatting with Sue Merrick today is because you suggested her as a guest.
7: Yeah, I did when we were chatting on the phone. Mm-hmm. So I met Sue a few weeks ago, or a few months now, where I had to meet her for another situation within a church. And so I went over to meet her and we got talking. And in that talk, we started talking about Sue's testimony and how she became a Christian.
6: And it sounds like it got more and more interesting as she went on.
7: Yeah, it was absolutely astounding. My mouth was open the whole time, you know what I mean? It's like you're gobsmacked. And then we had her come over for dinner, her and her husband, and share more with not just myself, but with my husband, Peter, and our children. And it's a miracle. Her story is a miracle of God's transforming power.
6: So the other day, as you mentioned, we were having a chat, and I said, well, do you have any suggestions for guests? And you said, do I have the perfect suggestion for you? So that's where you come in, Sue.
4: Thank you.
6: You have quite a story. We should go back. Where did it all begin? Where were you born and raised?
4: I was born in Footscray in Melbourne and in a northern suburb most of my life. Haven't really gone far from where I grew up, in Avondale Heights.
6: And any spiritual upbringing?
4: No, none at all. Really, we were quite a non-religious family, and Christmas and Easter just consisted of presents from Santa and Easter eggs.
7: So, but you had an encounter, didn't you, spiritually, when you were 17, is that right?
4: Yes, at school, we were in a year 12 camp, and I was really keen to find out if there was a spiritual, if the spiritual world was real. And so we devised this plan that at midnight we would go across and have a seance at the local cemetery.
7: And how did it go?
4: It didn't turn out really well. Yeah. Most of the children got scared and we ran away, but we regrouped in the school, in the scout hall, and had a seance which went for about 4 hours through the early hours of the morning, and it was really scary.
7: So can I ask, did the teachers know about this, or was this just something you did secretly, a bunch of you?
8: The teachers didn't know what we did until it all went pear-shaped and we all were screaming our heads off and running around like crazy. And but it scared me, and I pretty much didn't want to do anything after that.
9: And I think it's not that uncommon that teenagers, you know, and the supernatural and seances, there's going to be a natural interest in that type of thing.
8: Absolutely.
9: But before we go any further, I think we should make it clear that the supernatural world does exist. As Christians, we know that. There's God, angels, but there's also a demonic dimension of the supernatural.
8: Yes.
9: So we certainly don't want to glorify these types of things because they sound interesting. A Ouija board and seances and all that stuff. You've seen it in movies, but you're playing with fire.
8: Yes, a lot of, I was told that, am I sure I'm on the right side? When I first started, and I rolled my eyes and thought, what are you talking about? There's no sides. But there is definitely another side to that. And so that's what we want to talk about today.
9: Okay. And so was there more to the seance story?
8: Only that it really put me into fear. And so I from 17 to about 24.
9: What frightened you?
8: We had a manifestation in the seance, and our fireplace, flames came out of the fireplace.
9: Oh, wow.
8: And scared us.
9: Mm.
8: And we broke a few glasses and things that as we got up in fright. And so after that, I tended to steer away, but I couldn't sleep with the light off. I was scared of the dark.
7: So in that seance, if I remember correctly, you were talking about how a glass fell, and it was basically saying if the glass broke, your life was going, you're going to die.
8: Yeah, so someone had heard that if the glass breaks in the middle of the seance, then someone would die.
7: Yeah.
8: And we broke two.
7: So do you think that's where the fear came in, because you had that in the back of your mind, that glass broke?
8: Actually, it fell out of my hand.
7: Okay.
8: So I felt like I had caused it.
7: Yeah. But then you still looked into clairvoyancy and medium, is that right? So you were fearful up to the age of 24.
8: Yes.
7: But then you went on searching?
8: Yes, I went after my honeymoon. Actually, my mum invited me. She was doing meditation. She invited me to a meditation class. So I thought I was really relaxed. I didn't need meditation. I'd just come back from my honeymoon. But I thought I'll go along with her. I'd been away for a couple of weeks. So I went along to this meditation class. And halfway through the class, the person who was leading it was doing something while everyone had their eyes closed, and I happened to open my eyes and see him do that. And I thought, see, he's doing something supernatural.
9: What were you seeing?
8: Well, he put his hand out. Everyone had their eyes closed, and there was about 20 people in the room with their eyes closed and the lights dimmed, and he had his hand reached out across the circle, and he was reaching for someone, and that person had her eyes closed, and as he pulled his hand forward, her head fell forward. And
9: oh,
8: so
9: wow.
8: I was trying to work out, how did that happen? Mm. She couldn't see him. He was doing something to her, and she responded without looking. And so I asked him later. I said, I had one eye open, by the way, for the next for the next part, because I was scared he would do it to me.
7: Couldn't imagine. Didn't
8: know what he'd done. And when I asked him, he said to me, oh, you don't realise that there is a supernatural realm. And I said, oh, yes, I do. I've had experience and I'm quite fearful. And he said, well, knowledge dispels fear. And he gave me a brochure for his course that he did, and he taught mediumship. And so my mum and myself, we did a 20-week course and learnt about the spiritual realm.
7: Wow. And when you were doing that course, lead us through what that looked like. Did that fear go because you felt like you had more knowledge?
8: It did. I felt like I knew what was going on. They did say that there's no devil.
7: Okay.
8: There's no evil, but there is bad energy and good energy.
7: Okay.
8: And so it was around controlling the good and the bad energy. And so that dispelled a lot of the fear at the time. And

0: to come through the universe and through my hands and onto their body and heal them, and they would feel better momentarily. And so I'd feel like, okay, I'm doing something good. I'm helping people.
1: So you actually learned all this stuff from this class.
0: Yes. Yeah.
1: And you're saying that in your experience, it seemed to be working.
0: Absolutely. That was the thing. It was real. I wanted to know if it was real, and I experienced it was actually real. I just didn't realize what the truth was behind it.
1: Our guest today is Sue Merrick, and she's talking about her experience as a clairvoyant and also as a medium. But as we will hear, she eventually steps out of the kingdom of darkness and steps into the kingdom of light. We'll have more of her story when we return right here on Real Faith.
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1: Welcome back. I'm Eric Scatto, and today we are speaking with Sue Merrick, who had experience being a clairvoyant and also a medium. Before the break, we heard how she actually took a course on how to become a medium. So she is our guest today, Sue Merrick, and also joining us today is author and speaker and friend of Sue Merrick, Samantha Jekyll.
5: So, Sue, you do this course on becoming a medium, and you suddenly have people come to you for readings. And how did that come about, that people found out that you could read?
0: I think we just started with friends and family, and I just wanted to experiment, really, to see if it was working. And so I asked people if they'd like a reading, and then people started, word of mouth got around, and people were coming to me, making appointments, and I didn't take money for it because I thought I was just helping people.
5: Yeah.
0: And so in my workplace even, they would come at lunchtime and book in readings and energy healings and things like that.
5: And that went so far that you had to stop that, didn't you, because it became so consuming,
0: It did. I found that a lot of people were obsessed about it, and they wanted to come back again and again and again. And I started to wonder if it was a bit like an addiction. So I felt uncomfortable with it, and I was thinking that I wanted to stop it and not do it as often.
5: Yeah. So you then take a job with a Christian organization or firm that's run by Christians.
0: Yes.
5: And you have an encounter with God, but it's not probably in the sense that we would think of an encounter, but you had an encounter with the Bible.
0: Yes.
5: Is that right? Do you want to talk a little bit about that? What happened?
0: That's a funny story. My mum gave me a Bible when I left home. I was fourth out of five kids. No one else got a Bible. In fact, we'd never seen it before, but I think it was hers. And she gave me this Bible when I left home. And I don't know why, but I had it in my drawer everywhere I moved. And I would occasionally open it up and always start at Genesis 1. And it seemed like it was in a different language. I couldn't really understand it. So when I went to this Christian organization, they had different Bibles, all different kinds of Bibles, and I couldn't believe that there were so many kinds. So I would use one of these Bibles to give the boss a scripture each day to start his day off on his run sheet. It was way before iPhones, so there was no BlackBerries and iPhones or anything. It was just a paper run sheet, and I would put a scripture at the bottom.
1: So you're getting some brownie points.
0: I was trying to get brownie points.
5: Yeah, yes. It was like giving him a word of the day to encourage him.
0: Yes, without even realizing that I was doing that.
5: Yeah,
0: I would open the Bible and ask the universe for a Bible verse. And so,
1: But he didn't know you were asking the universe for which Bible verse.
0: No, he didn't know.
1: He just thought you were coming up with some
0: verses. Yeah.
1: Okay.
0: So there was something going on in that Bible that I couldn't quite put my fingers on. And the other thing that happened was the wife. She knew that I did all this sort of stuff, and she never condemned me. She did say to me, though, to be careful and to make sure I wasn't on the wrong side.

0: cried. But she never condemned me in the midst of it. And I had an experience in my bed where the demons would try and get me and hold me down. It was a bit like night terrors. Couldn't move, couldn't breathe, couldn't move, was in the dark. And she said to me to call on the name of Jesus when that happened, and I didn't really pay any attention.
1: Now, we should say, with your getting involved in all these, what we know now is demonic forces.
0: Yes.
1: You're opening yourself up to demonic forces coming into your life and doing terrible things. Is that right?
0: Absolutely. And I think it was because I wanted to put the brakes on. I tried to stop doing it. I didn't want to do it as often. And so in the evening, sometimes every couple of months, I would get these attacks and I wouldn't be able to break out of them. And so I told her about that.
1: The Bible verse that's coming to my mind is that verse in the Bible that Satan masquerades as an angel of light. So he makes it so attractive to you. That's kind of how he got you sucked into this.
0: Oh, absolutely. I think we try and do things that are, we think we're doing the right thing. But really,
1: you had good motives. You wanted to help people.
0: Yes.
1: When you got into this?
0: Yes.
1: So it sounds nice.
0: It sounds nice, and hopefully people are getting answers, especially to people who have passed on or they've got grief or they want answers about their future, and we thought we were helping.
2: Mm. Yeah. So what's the transition from understanding that the Bible relates to a God and a creator and this incredible, awesome king? What's that journey for you to go from that time to knowing Jesus?
0: What happened was I left that job. The business closed down and I actually took some time off. And there'd been an A-frame sign on the local roundabout for a community church. And I'd been seeing it for months, actually. And I thought to myself, I might go there. And I got up one morning. My husband had been to golf and the two children, 2 and 4, were fed and dressed before 9 o'clock. It was a miracle. And I was like, I'm wearing my tracksuit, my Adidas tracksuit, and I'm going to church. And if they don't like what I'm wearing, I'm leaving. So I got up to go, put the kids in the car, and I actually had an accident. I smashed my knee so badly it put me on the floor. And I said out loud, "You're not stopping me. I'm going."
2: Wow.
0: And so I got in the car and I got to this church, and it was in a school, so it didn't look like a church building. It was just in a hall. And I was completely not expecting anything. And as I walked in the door, all the hair on my body stood up. And I used to cleanse houses and things. And so when I'd be able to recognize there was a spirit in the room, the hair on my body would stand up. But this was huge. I'd walked into the hall, which is just a school hall. And I thought, I've never felt anything so big. This is humongous. And so I just sat down, listened to the song and the sermon, and I think I just cried. I cried for 3 months. I went back and back and back and just kept crying and didn't know what was going on. And I thought, this is, God is real. I had no idea.
2: So that presence that you felt was much bigger than anything you had felt before, right?
0: Absolutely. It was huge. And I thought, if God is real and this is his spirit, then I thought this whole thing was dead. I thought the book was old, an ancient book. I thought this was a dead script. I didn't know that I didn't actually understand Father, Son and Holy Spirit until that moment.
1: Now, why did you go to this church in the first place?
0: I think I decided I wanted good morals for my kids. And I thought if I went there, my kids would have a good upbringing. That's where I think I went for my kids. I told everyone I was going for my kids.
2: So at what point did you realize that being a medium, being a tarot card reader, all these energies were actually not from God, that they were actually bad?
0: Actually, it was when I was pinned to my bed in the middle of the night, and my boss had told me if I wanted to be released from that I should call on the name of Jesus. And I, at the time, I laughed at her, but 3 months later when it happened again in the middle of the night, I managed to get Jesus out, the name. I'm just forcing myself, Jesus, like that. And instantly I had peace. Mm. Instantly these things left the room. And I went straight back to sleep. And I actually didn't do anything about it for about 12 months. But I was amazed that it worked. And I thought, well, there's something about the power in the name of Jesus. So that's where I think it went.
2: Mm-hmm. So from there, you go to the church and you have this incredible experience with this feeling of this bigness of God. Mm. So you, at some stage, you accept Jesus, and then what happens then? So you become a Christian, your children, your husband, and what does life look like now for Sue?
0: Well, about I was baptized about a year later, and eventually my three children became Christians, and 12 years after me, my husband became a Christian. And currently, I'm pastoring a church at Thornbury, and it's my first placement. I went to Bible college at started Bible college at 40, and so 7 years on, I'm pastoring a church. Isn't God amazing?
1: Wow. That's fantastic. Yeah. One thing I wanted to ask was, you had kind of this anxiety and panic attacks. How did putting your faith in Jesus impact that part of your life?
0: Oh, it was incredible. Actually, when I had some fear around some things that were happening at the time regarding my son, and I went to an elder and spoke to her about that, and she said to me, you've stepped out of the kingdom of darkness. You've come into the kingdom of light. You're no longer under that curse. And I just felt free.
2: Yeah. Can I just ask, do you want to just give us a quick snippet of that story, what happened with your son and what that looked like?
0: During that course that I was doing, we used to do readings on each other, and someone had given me a reading, and at the time I had no children at the time, and he said that my third child would die in early infancy, so before he was two, he would die. And so I had this fear, constant fear, that if I had a third child, it would die, and that was my destiny. And so when I was pregnant with my third child as a Christian, I was in fear that would happen. And so I went to my elder and explained, and we prayed together. And she said to me, you're no longer of that kingdom. You're no longer under that curse. And we broke off any curses that were spoken over me and my son. He's 16 now, and he's on fire for God as well, which is awesome.
1: So as you mentioned, you're now a pastor. You are in the light, and you're leading and guiding others into the light. Mm-hmm. But, you know, looking back, you can see, you know, when you were in high school, a teenager, kind of dabbling with seances, and then eventually getting into the clairvoyancy and being a medium and all that. Mm-hmm. What advice would you have listeners who might see somebody in their life that are starting to dabble with that, and they think, no, it's fine?
0: Well, there's a couple of things. The first thing is that I was completely, as a new Christian, I was shut down completely to anyone who was dabbling in that. I would avoid them. I would avoid conversation with them. And what I've learned is that they're just seeking. They're really looking for the truth. And it's not them as much. God revealed himself to me while I was still in there. Jesus revealed himself to me while I was still involved in it. And they're very much more open to God than most people, actually. Mm-hmm. So it's
1: because they realize there is a supernatural
0: dimension
1: to life.
0: That's it. They get past that. Mm. That they know that there's a spiritual realm. They know it's real. And once they experience who Jesus is, then there's no going back.
2: Yeah, so they're just seekers.
0: Absolutely. Hungry.
2: Yeah.
0: Hungry. I was hungry. I was really seeking that, to fill that space. That
1: misled seekers.
0: Misled seekers, absolutely. But they don't know what they don't know.
1: Mm-hmm. Yep.
0: So
1: that's where you come in.
0: That's where I came in.
1: That's where I come in. This is where Samantha comes in, that we can lead people to the kingdom of light.
0: Yes.
2: Yeah, amen.
1: Anything else you'd like to share?
0: I think the big thing for me is that these people, or most of these people, are really thinking that they're doing something good, and that the enemy is masquerading as an angel of light. Mm-hmm. But the ultimate goal of the enemy is to steal, kill, and destroy. And it's only Christ that brings life.
1: Amen.
2: Amen. Yeah. It's powerful.
1: And a verse from the Bible that kind of sums up what we've been talking about today is found in Romans chapter 13, verse 12. The night is nearly over. The day is almost here. So let us put aside the deeds of darkness and put on the armor of light. And that's exactly what happened in your life, Sue.
0: Yes, it has.
1: Thank you so much for sharing your story with us today.
0: Thank you for having me.
2: Thanks, Sue.
1: And also joining us today has been author and speaker Samantha Jekyll.
2: Thanks, Eric. It's been a pleasure.
1: And once again, our guest today has been Sue Merrick, pastor at Thornbury Church of Christ.
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0: How not to be misled filling in the religion question on the Australian census. Social researcher Mark McCrindle, what is the Bureau actually trying to measure?
1: In 10 years, it went from 61% down to 44%. So that's a massive drop. And you know, what we found when we ran research on this is that it's not that Christianity is disappearing from Australia at that rate. In fact, church going has actually slightly increased in its share of the population. It's just that Australians are approaching this question and they don't want to be a hypocrite and say Christianity or tick a denomination if they haven't been to that church for a good while. But here is the point. The question is not a test of our religiosity. It's not a test of church attendance. It's not assessing how pious we are. It's just looking at what's your affiliation, what's your upbringing, what's your perspective. And here's the point. If people are listening to Christian radio, if they've got the kids going to a Christian school, or maybe they connect up at the local church with activities, or maybe they've gone along to youth group from time to time. If that is what is their history, their tradition, and what most identifies them, even if they're not regular churchgoers, fill it in. Because, you know, things like zoning as governments plan where or whether Christian churches should be allowed, or funding for Christian programs, Christian schooling and the support that it gets, even prayers in Parliament, all of these things flow from census. And if Christians are there but being invisible because we're not filling in the box in the most appropriate way, then they're not counted, and that's a problem overall. And it, I think, overplays a decline in Christianity that isn't really there.
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In a season when it seems so easy to lose hope, this song became a really incredible reminder to me that we've not been abandoned here, and that God is with us, and that He really is for us. The Lion of the tribe of Judah, the precious Lamb of God, is our victorious returning King. When I think about the return of Jesus, it floods my heart with huge hope and a sense of urgency to just be about kingdom things. When you hear this song, I really hope it causes you to be encouraged and to remember that no matter whatever the circumstance, there's always hope in the Lord.

0: Momentum, helping men succeed in life.
1: Hi, it's Tim from Momentum. What if we as men were able to accept where justice truly resides? There's so much injustice in our world, isn't there? But when we personally face injustice, that's when it really becomes relevant to us. So if you're in a situation that you feel like you've been treated unjustly, what do you do with that? Well, you know, there's a worldly way that will often involve taking matters into our own hands, and sometimes that can just do more harm than good. Then there's also a biblical way of dealing with injustice, one where the Lord himself says, "Vengeance is mine." In other words, take your hands off and trust that I will bring you the justice in the right way and at the right time. Now, that is way easier said than done, but this is true wisdom, to wait on God and he will vindicate you at the proper time.
0: For more information or to access a whole range of resources to help you on your journey, go to MomentumAustralia.org.
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Growing up, I would always look up into the sky and stare at the stars. I always dreamed of being an astronaut and working for NASA. I never imagined doing anything else. I started playing piano when I was 6 years old, and I absolutely hated it. My mom made all three of us take lessons. Jacob hated it the most out of all of us. Jacob loved to hunt. He loved being in the outdoors more than anything. One of my favorite things about Jacob was he would never say a bad word about anyone. If I would even start to say something bad about someone, he would immediately stop me. He was the kindest person I've ever met. He would always make everyone feel so included and loved and welcome. It was 3:30 in the morning, and my sister came running into my room. She said, "Anne, I think something happened to Jacob." And so I look outside, and the only thing I can see are flashing blue lights. I run downstairs, and the first thing I see are six policemen standing in front of my front door. They all had really sad faces. So I walked into the living room, and I see my parents. My mom was sitting on the chair, screaming and crying. My dad was sitting on the couch with his head in his hands. And I just walked over to him and I just said, "Dad, is he dead?" He had just died in a car accident 3 hours prior. I was in shock. I couldn't even cry at that moment. It's probably the most hopeless feeling in the entire world when you lose someone that you love. It almost feels like you cannot take your next breath. I heard the Lord say to me so clearly, "Anne, are you gonna trust me or are you not?" So I turned around and I faced the doors in that room and I said to the Lord, "Jesus, I trust you." As a family, it was very devastating to lose Jacob. When you lose someone you love, there's a decision that has to be made. It's very easy to be angry at the Lord and to blame him. But the Lord really showed me that I needed him more than anyone, and that he's sovereign and that he's good no matter what. Yes, I have questions, and it's okay to have questions, but there was no point for me to be angry at the Lord when I needed him most. I heard him say to me so clearly that I was called to worship him. And he was saying to me, "I'm calling you to worship me, to praise my name and to glorify me." And at that point, I had no further interest in NASA or doing anything like that. And all I had in me was the desire to worship the Lord and praise him. The Lord has really put on my heart how he can bring beauty from ashes, and has done that completely in my life. I feel so honored and grateful that I get to share that with people, and that I get to tell my story with people on how the Lord completely has transformed this awful and depressing and terrible tragedy into something so beautiful. For me, moving forward, no matter how hard this gets, I'm choosing to trust God. Are you

0: Copying God's Design. This is Ken Ham, an Aussie transplant with a passion for sharing the truth of God's Word. 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Some think they might even replace us or rule over us. But AI isn't evolving, and it's not the next step in our supposed evolution. Artificial intelligence is an example of biomimicry. This is when humans copy God's superior designs in their technology. 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

0: You, our listeners, say, I love it when the artists talk about their song. So I thought I'd take that a bit further. I'm Alida Robinson, and each Wednesday morning, I'll be musically speaking about our artists, their lives, their music, new release albums, interviews with the artists, and much more. I'd love to have your company when I'm musically speaking after the 11 o'clock news each Wednesday, here on 105.1 Life FM, Bendigo's Positive Choice.
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0: It was so gripping and so scary that I just kept retreating from all the places I was so afraid of, that I just became kind of a hollow shell of myself.
1: From dealing with panic attacks to raising children with Down syndrome, Rebecca Lyons knows that life can be scary, but she's learned that God is bigger than all her fears.
0: Jesus reminds us, "The peace I give, the world cannot give. So do not let your heart be troubled or afraid."
1: That kind of peace, says Billy Graham, comes when you put your hope and trust in Jesus Christ.
2: He asks that your ambitions and motives become his. 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
1: Jesus is ready to give you that fulfillment, that joy, and that peace right now. 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We're the Billy Graham Evangelistic Association.

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2: How not to be misled filling in the religion question on the Australian Census. Social researcher Mark McCrindle, what is the Bureau actually trying to measure?
3: You could simply write, because the question is, what is your religion? Christianity. But if that's what best describes it for you and you're not sure of actually the denomination or persuasion, or you haven't been around for a little while in a particular church, but Christianity is your worldview. Certainly it's not none of the others, and it's not no religion, because you have a faith and you have a spirituality. If Christianity best describes it, simply write Christianity, and that will get tallied, and that'll be part of that total Christianity. So next time, early next year, when we're talking and reporting on the results, instead of saying we've declined again from 44% out of 30-something, we'll say, actually, numbers held steady, or numbers even went up slightly, because the quiet Christians actually got counted, and that's what we want to see.
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5: Today on Focus on the Family with Jim Daly, Pastor Gary Thomas is going to help you protect your marriage from an affair, which starts with infatuation.
6: We know from neuroscience, infatuations last about 12 to 18 months. Am I going to put my life at risk, my family at risk, my kids' security at risk for something that is relatively so short?
5: Thanks for joining us. I'm John Fuller.
7: John, we have a fascinating message to share with our listeners today about the very small steps that can lead to an extramarital affair. This message was given at a recent conference that we hosted for pastors, but it is applicable to anyone. And single folks, before you tune out, consider this. You don't want to be on the receiving end of this kind of attention from a married person. So Gary's message will tell you what to watch out for, too. Some of the steps that he'll outline can seem like they're not that big of a deal, but they are part of a trend that's going a certain direction. Gary is a good friend. He's the author of 20 books, and the one that relates to today's content is called Making Your Marriage a Fortress, Strengthening Your Marriage to Withstand Life's Storms.
5: Here now, Pastor Gary Thomas, and as you said, Jim, he was speaking at a pastor's conference that was hosted here at Focus on the Family.
6: Let me start with this one question. How many infatuations, that is extramarital attraction, it's not just physical attraction, but combined with feelings, how many infatuations will the average married person experience if they've been married 50 to 60 years? A course of a lifetime, how many? Avita Offit was a Jewish counselor, sort of pioneered in relational counseling and as sexual therapy and whatnot. She suggested that the average person married 50 to 60 years will experience 5 to 6 extramarital infatuations during the course of that marriage. Now, I'll admit that seems high to me. My wife and I have been married 41 years. My wife would say she's only experienced one. It was a little hurtful because the guy had a ponytail. And when your husband is bald, I think there should be some standards that you hold up there. For me, there were two. And one was early on in our marriage. We had a very colicky baby. I was completely caught by surprise because I thought, something must be wrong with my marriage. How could this be happening? You think, well, did I marry the wrong person, or is my marriage just dead? How could that be going on? Nobody had ever brought the topic up, and I was caught blindsided. And I really think with this issue, to be forewarned is to be forearmed. And so I thought there was never any physical contact at all. I'm not saying that to excuse anything, because guys, for a lot of women, emotional connection is far more hurtful than even a physical connection. But because of that, I was fooling myself. Fortunately, married a great woman. I thought, well, I'm going to invite her over to dinner and then everything will be okay, right? Because I wouldn't do that if I was thinking anything untoward was going on. But Lisa was smart enough. After she left, Lisa looks at me and she said intently, "Do you have feelings for her?" And I said, "Why would you say that?" Which is the easiest way to lie, right? You never answer it. Why would you say that? And our world shattered when Lisa says, "Because you look at her like you used to look at me." And it was like God just pulled away the blinders and I saw, oh, I got myself into a mess. I credit some solid friends. I've had better friends than a Christian man could ever deserve over the course of a lifetime. Three really solid friends that just stepped in. Okay, Gary, we're in charge now. I credit my wife. I even credit the other woman. I credit everybody but me. I think everybody but me handled it. I so wish I could say to everybody like Paul did, follow me as I follow Christ. But so often my books come about from me really messing up and me telling people, this is how not to mess up like I did. But after that scare, a number of years passed before the second one happened, and it wasn't a big deal at all because I was forewarned. I realized what was happening. It was when we didn't live in the same place. We just clicked at a conference. Lisa wasn't traveling at that time. I came home. I didn't even immediately share it with Lisa. I was in a great accountability group. I shared it with the guys. They were following up with me every month. No contact. Everything's fine. You're good with the elevator. I go, yep, everything's fine. And it just died a really quick death. And the reason was I knew what to look out for. I knew how to handle it. And it was just a blip on the screen. And there hasn't been another one in 25 years. And here's what I want to say as a pastor. Feelings can be real and not significant. We know from neuroscience, infatuations last about 12 to 18 months. That's about as long as they last. And they fade right away. An infatuation at 13 months is demonstrably weaker than an infatuation at 6 months. Am I going to put my life at risk, my family at risk, my kids' security at risk for something that is relatively so short? One woman, she believed she had a call. She was excited about this new work. Her husband just kind of thought it was her little plaything, didn't take it seriously, never asked her questions about it, wasn't supportive. And so she's working with this other guy in the nonprofit who says, oh, this is brilliant. You're so wonderful. This is incredible. She's getting all of this attention that she wasn't getting from her husband with something that she believed was really important for her. It was a really good calling. And it got lifted up and up and up until he became larger than life because he was everything her husband wasn't. And they shared the same passion. It was the mission bringing them together. And she knew she shouldn't have done this. They were away at a conference. She finally gave in. He wooed her. They slept together. And immediately after, one of the saddest things I ever heard. It was, I woke up. And he was just a dude in my bed. It's like, what happened? He was larger than life. I gave in. And he's just a dude in my bed. And I realized the problem that would be resulting from this. And it did. It took her marriage months and months and months to deal with that 30-minute lapse. But I've seen it time again. Satan presents this thing as the solution, as an escape, as a fun vacation.

as you do to the Lord. Paul says, wives, however you're looking at your marriage, it's a reflection of your relationship with the Lord. That's the part I want you to focus on. And then we go to Ephesians 5:25. Husbands, love your wives just as Christ loved the church and gave himself up for her. And so from a Christian perspective, our attitude has to be this. I must be as faithful to my spouse as God is faithful to me. I must be as committed to my spouse as Christ is committed to the church. Do we agree with that? Now, I don't want this to ignore the four A's. I know there are divorced people in ministry and divorced people in the room, maybe divorced people watching. Jesus talks about adultery. Paul adds abandonment. I have written about real marital abuse where I think that can end a marriage. I have a friend of mine. I'm not defending this. I'm not attacking it. We don't have time to get into it. He would put addiction. He calls it the four A's. There are things I've recognized that your spouse can do to end your marriage. But from my perspective, I must not do anything to cause my spouse to have a reason to leave me. The best defense is a good offense, which is why I want to spend just a couple minutes on that. My wife and I loved having kids. We have three. We wish we could have had more. There are reasons why we didn't. And then one summer, they all kind of came back. And so the master bedroom was on the bottom floor, right where everybody would hang out. And we'd been empty nesters for a while. We could enjoy being physically intimate whenever we wanted to. And now for the summer, we had three kids that stayed up later than we did, and we're always outside the door, and it just isn't quite as fun if you're trying to think, oh man, are they gonna know this is so embarrassing? So after 5 or 6 weeks of this, Lisa and I just didn't wanna have to be quiet or to stay up late or anything, so I said, why don't we just go to a hotel? There was a hotel just about a mile and a half away from us. So we go, and we walk into the hotel, and there's a woman in front of the counter who looks like she's checking in. And she sees us and she goes, why don't you go ahead? I said, oh, no, we're not in a hurry. You go ahead. I don't want to. No, I insist. You go ahead. Okay. And I go up. And I haven't been asked this question for years. And I don't know why she asked. Now, what's your address? I'm like, oh, man. We're just a mile and a half down the road. You go. I mean, it's kind of obvious what's going on. We didn't have a lot of luggage. All right, well, breakfast starts at, yeah, we're not going to need that. I mean, it was just, we didn't have any luggage. It was really getting embarrassing. I'm just like, please just give me the key. I could tell Lisa's getting embarrassed. She finally gives us the room key, and then I take the key, and the woman who had stepped back immediately steps forward. Pastor Gary, my kids just love it when you preach. I mean, they just clap when they, and Lisa's now turning red. And we're like, this isn't going to be romance. This is going to be homicide when we get up there. But here's the thing I still will hold to. I would much rather be caught having an affair with my wife than having one with yours. And if we got to go away to keep things going in those seasons of life, I just think it's a wise thing to do. And there will be seasons, maybe you're much younger, you got babies, and there's sickness, and there's things where things just can't happen. And I just think it's always dangerous in ministry to ever just say, we can't do everything, so we're just not going to try to address it all. We're not going to have any interludes. We're not going to try to do it. A friend of mine, he was a bodybuilder. He could bench press 400 pounds. He was just an amazing athlete. 3 years after they were married, diagnosed with MS, and it progressed pretty quickly with him. And his wife married him because she liked how strong he was and he could protect her and he could carry in all the groceries. And 3 years in their marriage, he starts to go downhill where he's using a cane and then a walker and then a wheelchair and now a motorized chair. And he told me about their nighttime ritual when he could wheel his chair up to their bed and he's still strong enough to get his torso on the bed, but he can't move his legs over. Stacy has to come and do that. He said, one time, Gary, I was feeling sorry for myself. Like, who am I fooling? I should just let Stacy do everything. What does it matter if I just lift my torso up? But he said, I think I can only do about 20% of what I used to be able to do. But God has convicted me that I will do 100% of the 20% I'm able to do. And I love that.

0: every aspect of marriage. Time can make physical intimacy difficult, but will we do 100% of the 20% we're able to do? I think it's one of the wisest things we can do to play defense is to say, first, we're not going to stop playing offense. But then I do want to focus the rest of it on playing defense. Since that emotional affair I had, I gave Lisa a veto over every relationship I have, any Facebook friend, anybody I spend time with, because we want the same thing. I want to love her as Christ loves the church. I want to be as committed to her as Christ is committed to me. And if she sees something that I don't, I've already years ago shown myself not to be the most astute observer. I'm going to listen to her. Now, God has done a lot of healing. I think there's only one woman in a ministry situation where Lisa just told me, Garrett, I just want you to be careful with her. I'm like, okay, fine, sure. I don't think you should ever meet with her alone. I go, right, I got it. That's fine. She said, and if I die, I don't want you to marry her. I'm like, okay, not sure where that came from, but I will do that. I've worked with couples that are going through this with my own experience, and I'll really be strongly urging complete transparency. And I had one husband who had this relationship with a woman at work that his wife had some understandable concerns with. And he agreed that he would not contact her outside of work, and then she found out he had texted her. So she's really hurt, and we're talking like, why are you doing this? He said, well, if I completely cut things off with my friend, it will hurt her. I said, yes, it will. And if you don't, it will hurt your wife. Who are you married to? Who are you committed to? And what decision are you going to make? I said, you will never have an intimate marriage if your wife doesn't feel safe. And your wife can't feel safe if you agree not to be contacting someone and you go ahead and do it. In the book, Making Your Marriage a Fortress, I tell the story of Terry and David who went through an affair because I found it to be, it opened my eyes as to the dynamics of what could happen. They weren't walking with the Lord at the time. They admitted when they got together, it was purely physical. And if lust held your marriage together, and now just a few years later, you have a baby and a toddler, it's not going to hold your marriage together anymore. Because life situation is just going to make that a very different relationship. With more mouths to feed, David knew he had to work more. He's a salesman. To work more, he had to be out on the road more. Terry was also working. So she kind of resented the fact that she was left alone because he would travel far away. They weren't communicating. They both felt the frustrations of marriage. They had no pleasures of marriage. Neither one wanted to be the one that pulled the trigger to get a divorce, but they were miserable together. And it was out of that long-term alienation that Terry had an affair. Now, this is what got me. Terry said, if you would have told her that she was going to have an affair with this guy 2 years before, she would have laughed. It wasn't like she was physically attracted to him at all. It wasn't like she was emotionally attracted to him at all. But what happened, here's her word, she lived with a blatant, unfulfilled desire to be wanted. She just never felt wanted. She felt despised and unwanted by her husband. And so when a guy acted like he wanted her, it was like this immediate rush that just surrounded her and carried her away. And that's what I want to say to you, especially in ministry, where there's spiritual warfare, and it's so relational. It is just foolish to not address a blatant long-term desire and need that isn't being met. And I'm sensitive to this because I think that's what set me up for my emotional affair. We were just over our heads. We were this young couple. I felt sorry for Lisa. She got married so young. She didn't have any friends who had a baby her age, so she was alone. I was gone so much. I had to work 3 jobs. And so that meant I was gone all the time. And so Lisa feels like she's more and more alone and frustrated with an extremely colicky baby. And so I'm spending time with this other woman at work, and I realized where the feelings were going. And that's when I said, and this was a huge mistake, man. Don't ever make this mistake. instead of going to someone else and saying, how do you get me out of this? I thought I'm just going to handle myself. I just said, hey, you know what? We just can't meet again at work anymore. Well, why not? It's been so helpful to me. I mean, I just, my family's really important to me. And she wasn't stupid. She goes, oh, I can't believe it. I said, why? She goes, well, you're just so perfect. I've never been high, but I can't imagine a dopamine hit that would take over my brain like that did. When you feel like you can't do this, all of a sudden, perfect is the word that you hear. And that's what broke down so many. I am not excusing myself. I am ashamed of that. I'm ashamed that at a time when Lisa needed me more, I was drawing back. I did everything wrong. If you're really frustrated, and this is why I'm always asking Lisa, is there something I'm not hearing from you? Is there something I'm not addressing? I want to keep my, am I just not hearing you? Because I don't want any of us to overestimate our ability to endure a marriage that is subpar like that. Romans 12:3 says this, I say to everyone among you, not to think of yourself more highly than you ought to think, but to think with sober judgment, each according to the measure of faith that God has assigned. It is kindness to tell your spouse, this isn't working for me. Ignoring this isn't making it better. It's putting us in a dangerous situation. Time and again, I think one of the biggest mistakes I see Christian couples make is they wait too long to address it. I was working with a guy one time, and I had told him before, look, you guys need to do an intensive. 1 hour a week of counseling is not going to be enough to address these issues. Yeah, I'll get to it. Another year goes by, she files for divorce. And he asked me afterwards, because we had this kind of relationship, what would you say I did wrong? I said, buddy, you waited too long. Your wife was trying to raise this and this. Yeah, I'll get to it, but it's busy at work. I got this to do. I got to do that. You waited too long till she was just not even willing to consider it again. That's what happens with others. It's what can happen with us when we wait too long. And that's what led Terry to slide into her affair. It began living with long-term unfulfilled desire to be wanted, which set her up to be wooed. She wouldn't have been open to being wooed if she didn't have that long, unfulfilled desire. And that set her up to start seeking her coworker out whenever he was in the building, just to talk to him. She wasn't thinking she's going to have an affair with him, but he was wooing her, and now she's reciprocating it, but in an innocent way, right? We'll just meet each other in this particular building. And that set her up to receive his flirtations when he started giving them. A healthy wife is going to say, hey, you're getting the wrong idea. I'm not signing up for that. But she finally felt wanted. It was like putting a little flame to dry newspaper. And that set her up to allow him to kiss her at a bar one evening. She didn't stop him. And it just seemed like a small step to go from that to spending a night at a hotel. Affairs are frequently gradual, entered into by many steps. And we're going to talk about those steps. Rather than just being this great one-night cataclysmic thing, often we can look back and see what sets us up. They're gradual, but I also want to point out from a Christian perspective, they are evil. The movie industry makes it sound so romantic. We know as Christians how evil it is to break a bond that God himself has established. I want to show you how something that sounds sentimental is evil. Here's how men like to flirt with women. Women, I'm just putting this out there. You might have heard this. A guy will start out with this. I just wish I could talk with my wife the way I can talk to you. Sounds like a compliment, right? But he's slamming his wife. If you become his wife, he'll slam you. He's saying, I've got to build up our relationship by tearing down my wife. How is that not evil? Or then he says this, your husband doesn't realize how good he has it. What a wonderful woman he gets to spend this life with. It sounds so wonderful, but he's tearing down your husband. So first he tears down his wife. Now he tears down your husband. How evil is it that a man would try to make a woman think less of her husband than wanting them to get more and more intimate and connected? It's always destruction. It sounds romantic, but look, talk down my wife, talk down your husband, and then talk down the marriage. This is the one we saw, frankly, with a lot of the high-profile Christian ministry marriages that fell down. What did the women say that the guys often said? My wife and I have more of a business relationship than any real passion. So now he's talking down his marriage. See, it seems romantic, but talk down his wife, talk down your husband, talk down his marriage. By definition, affairs have to kill a marriage to succeed. It's not romance, it's not love, it's murder. And we need to look at it that way.
1: And that's Gary Thomas with a pretty serious admonition. And we're going to have to end right there for today's episode of Focus on the Family with Jim Daly. We're going to continue Gary's message, though, and hear more of the steps that can lead to an affair next time.
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1: 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I'm John Fuller.
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0: When we hear someone talk about God's blessing, it's easy to think, ah, your beauty, and we unroll our shopping list for God. But if we want to experience God's blessing, we need to understand how it works. Hi, I'm Bernie Diamond, and welcome again to the program as we take another look at God's blessing from a different perspective. We're talking this week on the program about God's blessing. So I've called this week's series, Blessed to be a Blessing. We can get a crazy mixed up view of what blessing actually is. You have to look around at the advertising on television, the billboards. Everything is screaming at us, if you buy me, you'll be happy. If you buy me, that emptiness inside will go away. Sure, it can be fun to buy things and to have things, but they never, never, ever fill that inner void, do they? They never actually satisfy. The advertising industry just keeps on chanting this mantra, buy me and you'll be happy, knowing that if that thing ever made us happy and contented, if it ever filled the void, we wouldn't buy anymore and they'd go broke. That's why God doesn't bless the way the world does. God's blessing is something entirely different. It's fulfilling, it lasts, and most importantly, it overflows. Let's get together for a few minutes today and check that out. We have a natural tendency when we think about God's blessing to go, wow, things are going to get better for me. After all, blessing is divine favor. Now, what do I want? A new job, a promotion, and that will be good. A husband or a wife or a better husband or a better wife. I know that shiny new car I saw in the glossy weekend magazine last Saturday. That's what I want. I want a holiday. Wow, I really like to fly business class too for once. I'd like to pay all my credit cards off. See, we have our shopping list, don't we? And here's the danger. As we think about God's blessing towards us, we believe the advertising industry's mantra and we reduce God's blessing down to some narrow, materialistic sugar daddy level. It's so easy to do, the whole me thing when it comes to God's blessing. Let's put that right into perspective. I'd like to read you something that Jesus said. You can find it later in the Bible. It's in Luke chapter 6, beginning at verse 20. He was looking at his disciples and he said this, "Blessed are you who are poor, for yours is the kingdom of God. Blessed are you who hunger now, for you will be satisfied. Blessed are you who weep, for you will laugh. Blessed are you when men hate you, when they exclude you and insult you and reject your name as evil because of me. Rejoice in that day and leap for joy, because great is your reward in heaven, for that is how their fathers treated the prophets. But woe to you who are rich, for you have already received your comfort. Woe to you who are well fed now, for you will go hungry. Woe to you, those who laugh now, for you will mourn and weep. Woe to you when all men speak well of you, for that is how their fathers treated the false prophets. But I tell you, love your enemies, do good to those who hate you, bless those who curse you, pray for those who mistreat you. If someone strikes you on one cheek, give him the other also. If someone takes your cloak, don't stop him from taking your tunic as well. Give to everyone who asks you, and if anyone takes what belongs to you, don't demand it back. Do to others as you would have them do to you." Now, I think Jesus would have failed marketing 101 here. Does this sound like some sort of sugar daddy version of God's blessing to you, some new car or bigger house? God has a heart for little people. This stuff that Jesus is talking about here is edgy. It's bad marketing. If you're trying to make a pitch for disciples, the marketing machinery would have said, hang on, this message has to be sugar-coated, wouldn't it? They'd sit him down and say, look here, Jesus. But Jesus said, if you want to be a follower of me, it's going to be a tough gig. There's suffering and there's pain and there's rejection, and that's a promise of God. Hallelujah! So, Bernie, what's this got to do with blessing, huh? Come on, tell me about the next big flash car, the next big flash house and the promotion and the more money and the status and the recognition and the fame and the adulation. Where is God's blessing in all of this, Bernie? Well, just a few verses on, in the same breath, Jesus puts the blessing thing into perspective. He says this, "Give and it will be given to you. A good measure, pressed down, shaken together, running over, will be poured into your lap. For with the measure that you use, it will be measured to you." Blessing has to do with giving. In fact, it's a promise of Jesus that this is how God works. Take the blessings that you already have. Take what God's already given you and give it away. And with the measure that you give away, God will give back to you. That's what Jesus is saying. See, here's blessing in action. Blessing involves sacrifice. And what Jesus is saying in this stuff is that it's not about having a big party now. No, no. It's about giving away your blessing to other people, and God will bless you back. Whatever we have to give, maybe it's time, maybe it's money, maybe it's concern, maybe it's compassion, maybe it's our giftings and abilities, all of those things cost us something. When I came to Christ a decade and a half ago, I was pretty well off. Not mega rich, but by any global standard, you'd have to say I was very well off. Pretty flash house, a car, a job, and I lost most of it in a difficult situation in my life. But what I still had was a good income-earning capacity. I was a consultant in the IT industry, and there's good money in that. Now, I wasn't comfortable at that stage giving my money away. I just didn't do that. I wanted to hang on to it to make up for the stuff that I'd lost. I wanted to grow my wealth and get wealthier and wealthier and have a bigger house and a better car. And I learned what it meant to lose everything. You may have heard me once tell a story where there was one week there early on when I was going through this difficult situation where I didn't have enough money to buy food for the next week. And the church that I started going to had a car boot sale. You know, you open your boot and you had stuff and people came and you sold it. And what I sold at the car boot sale paid for my food for that week. My, how I'd fallen. And then I really thank God because the pastor we had there, a guy called Phil, gave me some really good teaching about blessing and giving and the link between those two, and I made a decision. I decided the resources that I had, that I'd always hung on to and clung on to, in fact, they'd failed me. All my money, all my skills, all my gifts, there's none of those things that I have that weren't given to me by my Father in heaven. Nothing. And so I put them at his feet. I decided to radically give my life and what I had. I mean, this whole wealth thing hadn't worked for me, so I thought, this makes sense to me. Now, I'm not some super good Christian guy. I'm not that at all. It just kind of made sense to me at the time, and what I'm sharing with you is the lessons that God taught me in my life. I learned to give radically. Firstly, of my finances. When you're earning a lot of money and someone talks to you about tithing, giving a tenth of it away, a tenth of it happens to be an awful lot if you're earning a lot. My gifts, my abilities. I left my consulting job to go onto a ministry salary, and you don't get rich doing that. But this is what I discovered. God's abundant blessing in my life started chasing me down the street. Not success and fame and career and wealth, not all that old stuff. God met all my needs. And he's thrown some big extras in along the way too. But there's something much bigger, much, much bigger than that. A deep and intimate and personal relationship with God. As I sit down in the cool of the morning, as I did this morning and had fellowship with God, man, I am so blessed. I would give up everything else just for that. For me, that puts life into perspective. That puts life into balance. Jesus said, first seek the kingdom of God and his righteousness, and all these other things will be added along to you afterwards. And they were. As we give blessing out, God pours blessing in. It's as simple as that. It's God's way. Life can be hard work some days. And as that daily grind just kind of grinds away at you, it's easy to forget that Jesus died and rose again to give you victory. That's why every now and then, just as the Spirit leads, perhaps even when you least expect it, I'd love to send you a short text message of encouragement straight to your phone. That's what Victory SMS is all about. Roughly every other week, I ask the Lord, what word of encouragement can I give today? So if you'd like that occasional nudge, head across to victorysms.org, and when you do subscribe, you'll immediately receive a free copy of my ebook, Power Unlimited. 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How did you know? Thank you so much. It's simply amazing how powerfully the Spirit of God can move through just a short text message. And I'd love to encourage you, too, to live your life in the victory that Jesus died and rose again to give you. Again, that web address is victorysms.org. I'm Bernie Diamond, and I'll catch you again same time tomorrow with a different perspective.
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0: house. I look behind and I just watch the tsunami just destroy buildings and people and just everything in its path. And my dad was like, Riley, run!
1: That's Riley Kehoe. She was 10 years old when she and her family had to run for their lives during the massive Thailand tsunami of 2004. But God used Riley's experience to build in her a courageous faith.
0: The enemy wants you to be bound in fear, but God wants you to step out in courage.
1: Billy Graham often talked about how Christians need to be courageous.
2: Christ never allowed anyone to be a bystander or a spectator. A true Christian never plays it safe. The Bible says plainly that our mental powers are to be brought under the control of Christ. Let this mind be in you, which was also in Christ, says the scripture.
1: Would you like to know more about how to do that? We've got answers at our website, findpeacewithgod.net. We're the Billy Graham Evangelistic Association.
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0: Most people see a snake and run the other way. I see one and think, now we're talking. I'm Professor Brian Fry, but people know me as the Venom Doc. I've spent my life chasing and being bitten or stung by some of the world's most dangerous animals. And what we've learned from them has helped scientists develop life-saving medicines and treatments. That's the power of curiosity. 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
2: In this bulletin, the opposition calling on the government to take responsibility and a mental health facility under investigation. With the details, I'm Tracy Weir. The opposition maintains the federal government is to blame for Australia's stubbornly high inflation rate. The Reserve Bank has kept the official cash rate on hold at 4.35% for its second consecutive board meeting. But Governor Michelle Bullock is warning rates may need to rise again unless inflation comes down. Shadow Treasurer Tim Wilson says Labor must take responsibility.
3: The RBA continues to call out the problems of government spending and its impact on driving demand, that is increasing pressure on interest rates. And all that means is Australian households will continue to suffer the consequences.
2: However, Treasurer Jim Chalmers believes the war in the Middle East is a contributing factor. The federal government is not expected to reach a deal with the opposition on gambling reform until next week. The Prime Minister has again met with the Liberal leader to try and reach a compromise on legislation. Labor is expected to agree on stricter rules around wagering inducements, but will stop short of a total ban. Any deal will then require approval from the coalition party room, which remains divided over the bill. The nation's largest independent petrol station has seen its outlets raided over the alleged sale of illegal tobacco. Nelson Scott has more.
4: A joint operation led by Border Force has raided more than 100 Metro Petroleum stations across six states and territories, allegedly selling illicit cigarettes and vapes. Officials seized paperwork and digital devices, but no arrests have been made at this stage. Metro says it will cooperate fully with investigations and denies it's had any involvement with the illegal tobacco trade. Federal Labor MP Julian Hill has rejected claims high taxes are driving the black market, but is urging all levels of government to crack down on the issue.
5: It's being fuelled by a global surplus of very cheap production.
4: The police operation remains active.
2: Nelson Scott. A children's mental health unit in Melbourne has been forced to close while staff were investigated for using force against patients. The Age reports five staff members have been stood down. The unit has halted admissions, unable to operate with the current staffing levels. An 83-year-old Christian grandmother has been euthanized against her will in Canada, according to her family. Her granddaughter, who held power of attorney for her grandmother, said the family repeatedly warned medical staff she lacked the mental capacity to consent to assisted death. They claim their appeals were ignored. Charisma News wrote, "It is a chilling warning of how quickly a culture can move from caring for its weakest members to viewing death as a solution." The Prime Ministers of Italy and Denmark have called on Europe to defend its Christian heritage in a joint appeal for tougher approach on immigration. Giorgio Meloni and Mette Frederiksen said they are both proud of the Christian cultural heritage of Europe and want to protect it. The leaders said those who make Europe their home should respect European values. In sport to the cricket, where Aussie all-rounder Beau Webster believes he has the runs on the board to be considered for a place in the Australian top order.
6: What I've done in my first eight tests with the bat has probably showed that I can be, considered as a genuine top six batter, and the ball, is an option.
2: The Aussies are finalising their preparations for the first test against Bangladesh, which starts in Darwin on Thursday. And in AFL, Carlton interim coach Josh Fraser has told the club he wants to take on the role full-time. That's the latest Vision National News. I'm Tracy Weir.
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6: Well, I hope you're having a great Wednesday. Thanks for spending a little time with us here at Derek Prince Legacy Radio. We are in a long series by Derek Prince called Laying the Foundation. It has really been revelation for us. And this week, the topic is immersion in water. You know, sometimes we get baptized early on. We haven't really been taught in the Word. We're not maybe even sometimes sure of what we're doing. But this teaching by Derek Prince helps us all understand what baptism is. Let's listen.
7: And then there came a voice from heaven saying, "This is my beloved Son, in whom I am well pleased." It is impossible to overemphasize the importance that the New Testament attaches to being baptized in water. Because in this scene, all three persons of the Godhead endorsed it. Jesus went through it. The Holy Spirit descended upon him and had not descended upon him until he was baptized in water. And then God the Father spoke from heaven and said, "This is my beloved Son, in whom I am well pleased." God, if you might say reverently, bent over backwards to emphasize the extreme importance in his eyes of being baptized in water. Now, I want to point out the nature of Christian baptism. It is not a baptism of repentance, because Jesus had no sins of which to repent. He was not baptized because he had repented. He was baptized by John, but he was not baptized with John's baptism. What was the purpose? He says it himself. "Permit it to be so now, for thus it is fitting for us to fulfill all righteousness." He doesn't say for me, he says for us. He identifies himself with all who will follow him through the waters of baptism. And he says it is fitting, it is appropriate, it is becoming in this way to fulfill all righteousness. That's what you do when you're baptized in the name of Jesus Christ. As a follower of Jesus, you are not baptized with a baptism of repentance. You have repented, but that's not why you're baptized. You're baptized to fulfill all righteousness, to complete all righteousness. This is such an important point that I want to emphasize it. If you turn to Romans chapter 5, verse 1, Paul says of us as believers in Jesus, "Therefore, having been justified by faith, we have peace with God through our Lord Jesus Christ." So Paul says, through our faith in Jesus, we have been justified. Now that's one of the most important terms in the New Testament, very little understood. I say it has a number of different meanings. Acquitted, declared not guilty, reckoned righteous, made righteous. It has all those meanings. But through our faith in Jesus, we have been acquitted, we're declared not guilty, we've been reckoned righteous, and we've been made righteous. And that's why we should be baptized. Not because we've repented of our sins, but because it's the way to complete our righteousness. We already have righteousness imputed to us through our faith in Jesus. Now, water baptism is the appropriate way to fulfill or complete or carry out that righteousness. I think this is very, very little understood today. And generally speaking, as I've said, the importance of water baptism is very little understood. The sort of answer you get is, well, if you want to be baptized, we're having a baptismal service in 2 weeks, put your name down. That is not the way the New Testament dealt with baptism. I'll show you that. Now, baptism, essentially, is a commitment. I'm talking about Christian baptism. It's an identification with Jesus in his death, burial, and resurrection. Romans chapter 6, verse 3. Or do you not know that as many of us as were baptized into Christ Jesus were baptized into his death? Therefore we were buried with him through baptism into death, that just as Christ was raised from the dead by the glory of the Father, even so we also should walk in newness of life. So Christian baptism is identification with Jesus in death, burial, and resurrection. We died with him. In the watery grave, we're buried with him. And then out of the watery grave, we arise with him to walk in newness of life, a different kind of life from what we've led before. And Paul says he was raised from the dead by the glory of the Father. But if you go back to Romans chapter 1, verse 4, you find he was raised from the dead by the Holy Spirit. So when we are baptized, it signifies we've come to the end of our own life. We've come to the end of doing things in our own strength and righteousness and power. From now on, we're going to be like Jesus. When we come out of the tomb, the watery tomb, it's to walk in the power of the Holy Spirit. Jesus did not raise himself from the dead. That's very significant. He was raised from the dead by God the Father through the Holy Spirit. And Paul says in Romans 1:4, he was declared to be the Son of God by the Spirit of holiness through the resurrection of the dead. Two different courts, one Jewish court, one Roman court, had sentenced him to death as a criminal. But on the third day, when the tomb opened and he rose from the dead, God reversed their decisions. He says, this is my son, he's altogether righteous, and I'm bringing him back to life because he's going to be the author of life and godliness to all who will believe in him. Oh, how important the resurrection is. And water baptism is an enactment, a fresh enactment every time it takes place of the death, burial, and resurrection of Jesus Christ. And in the early church, you could not get into the church unless you went through that enactment of the faith that you'd professed. See, it wasn't enough just to say, I believe. They had to act out their belief. Now, once you've been buried and raised again, your life does not belong to you. And if you want to go on living your own life, you should not be baptized. Because baptism is your death sentence, and then it's your resurrection. But when you're resurrected, your life does not belong to you, you see. It's a commitment to discipleship. In Matthew 28, at the end of the chapter, Jesus told his disciples what they were to do in proclaiming his gospel. Matthew chapter 28, verses 19 and 20. He said, go therefore and make disciples of all the nations, baptizing them in the name of the Father and of the Son and of the Holy Spirit, teaching them to observe all things that I've commanded you. And lo, I'm with you always, even to the end of the age. So he said, go and make disciples of all nations. He never told us to make church members. Did you notice that? You know the biggest problem in the church today? Is church members who are not disciples, because they misrepresent the truth that we're trying to proclaim. If you're not willing to be a disciple, you have no right to be baptized. Baptism is a commitment to discipleship. They didn't spend a lot of time teaching them before they were baptized, but once they'd made the commitment, then they taught them. See, that makes sense. Why waste time teaching uncommitted people? Let them prove their commitment and then begin to teach them what they need to know. See, I've been through this in a mission in East Africa. They spent weeks teaching the candidates for baptism. But in actual fact, at the end of that, what they often did was baptize pagans. They'd got the head knowledge, they'd never had the heart experience. And they'd never made a real commitment to Jesus. So I was led to analyze this, and I'll show it to you in a little while. But let's just consider now the requirements for Christian baptism. We've studied the requirements for John's baptism. Let's study the requirements for Christian baptism. Well, Jesus said, first of all, go and make disciples of all nations, baptizing them. So a person who is to be baptized must have heard the gospel of Jesus Christ. And you remember what I said the gospel is? It's three historical facts. Jesus died, he was buried, he rose again. And if you believe that, it's reckoned to you as righteousness. You are justified. So we have no right to baptize people who have not been confronted by the simple facts of the gospel. Second, the next requirement was repentance. On the day of Pentecost, in Acts chapter 2 and verse 38, we read the response of Peter when the convicted but unconverted crowd said to him, "Men and brethren, what shall we do?" And Peter answered in verse 38, "Repent." You remember what we said? Repentance is always the first step. Repent and let every one of you be baptized, and you shall receive the gift of the Holy Spirit. This is God's program. It's all in one verse. Why should we split it up and separate it by weeks or months? I was so ignorant about the gospel that when I got saved, I got baptized in the Spirit. It didn't happen in a church. It happened in an army barrack room. I only learned later that you're supposed to wait. The same time I was baptized in the Holy Spirit, I got the gift of tongues and interpretation. Thank God I hadn't been put together with Christians that you have to wait so long to get all this. Peter didn't say that. Said it's a package deal. Repent, be baptized in water, receive the gift of the Holy Spirit. And I can tell you, if you present the truth to people that way and they respond, that's how it will happen. It doesn't take a long time. It's not a long, drawn-out process. It's a crisis. In a way, you move from one dimension to another dimension. Thirdly, to be baptized, people have to believe. In Mark 16, verses 15 and 16, Jesus said to his disciples, "Go into all the world and preach the gospel to every creature." And what a reproach it is on us that after 2,000 years, we still haven't done the job. That's just by the way. Go into all the world and preach the gospel to every creature. He who believes and is baptized will be saved. So you are not qualified to be baptized if you have not believed. You have to be a believer. He who believes and is baptized will be saved. Let me point out to you that Jesus never offers any guarantee of salvation to those who believe without being baptized.
0: I hope you've really listened to this great teaching by Derek Prince. 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Hey, that's all the time we have for now. 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
1: In stories making news, mortgage holders have been given a reprieve with the Reserve Bank keeping interest rates on hold for the second month in a row. The RBA board has held its latest two-day meeting, keeping the official cash rate steady at 4.35%. Chicken giant Inghams has expanded the lockdown of its poultry farms to all Australian states as bird flu cases continue to rise. There has now been 231 cases nationwide. A children's mental health unit in Melbourne has been forced to close while staff were investigated for using force against patients. The Age reports five staff members have been stood down. The Victorian government's controversial proposed work-from-home laws have been pushed back until July next year. Premier Ben Carroll has committed to passing them before the state election in November. And the Australian Test cricket team isn't underestimating Bangladesh ahead of Thursday's first test in Darwin. That's the news and sport headlines. I'm Tracy Weir. More details soon.
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4: Pastor Greg Laurie points out how the early church faced opposition, significant opposition, but they persevered.
5: The authorities told the apostles to stop what they were doing, never to speak or teach in the name of Jesus. This was first century cancel culture. They were trying to cancel out the message of the gospel, but the gospel will never be canceled, ever.

Jesus warned us that we may face persecution for our faith. It doesn't mean we're doing something wrong. In fact, it may be an indication that we're right with the Lord. Today on A New Beginning, Pastor Greg Laurie points to that characteristic and several others that'll show us how we're doing. If we're walking closely with the Lord, these traits will be obvious. It's good insight and a good opportunity to take some notes. Pastor Greg is in the Bible book of Acts today, reading from the New Living Translation.

0: to Acts chapter 3, and the title of my message is, They Had Been with Jesus. And now we come to the first miracle of the early church. We don't read that the Lord said, go to the temple by the gate beautiful, the beautiful gate. It was a special gate there in Jerusalem. And there's going to be a guy there who begs for money. I want you to raise that guy to his feet. We don't read that happen. There was no pillar of fire. There was no angelic message. Peter and John were just doing what they did. They went to the temple and prayed. As they're walking in, here's a guy who was a fixture at the temple. Everybody knew him. Most ignored him. Peter looks down at him, and the Lord speaks to Peter. Loose paraphrase, he says, look, buddy, I don't have any money for you, but I have something much better. In the name of Jesus Christ of Nazareth, get up and walk. He grabs the guy by the hand and pulled the man up. And of course, the man was walking and leaping and praising God. And now here comes an opportunity. The focus of this story is not the miracle. It was the door that the miracle opened. It was the opportunity that was now before Peter to preach the gospel. We read in Acts 3:12, Peter saw his opportunity and addressed the people of Israel. 5,000 people believed on this day as a result. And now Peter and John are brought before the Sanhedrin. That's sort of like the Supreme Court of the day, right? They had the final ruling. And we read in Acts chapter 4, verse 7, they brought in the two disciples and demanded, by what power and in whose name have you done this? Then Peter, filled with the Holy Spirit, said, leaders and elders of our nation, are we being questioned because we did a good deed for a crippled man? Do you want to know how he was healed? Let me clearly state to you and all the people of Israel, he was healed in the name and power of Jesus Christ from Nazareth, the man you crucified, but whom God raised from the dead. For this is the one reference to in the scriptures where it says, the stone the builders rejected has now become the cornerstone and their salvation, and no one else. For there's no other name in all of heaven for people to call on to save them. Then the members of the council were amazed when they saw the boldness of Peter and John. They could see that they were ordinary men who had no special training, and they recognized them as men who had been with Jesus. And since the man who had been healed was standing right there among them, the council had nothing to say. All right, we'll stop there. So let's identify what it means to be with Jesus, what it means to walk with Jesus. If you're taking notes, here's note number one, or point number one, I should say. If you have been with Jesus, or if you're walking with Jesus, you will boldly share your faith. You know, for many, to share their faith is a duty, it's a drudgery, it shouldn't be. Be like Peter and see the opportunities. Number two, if you've been with Jesus, you'll be a person that knows scripture. People will know you have been with Jesus when you love to read and study the Bible, because Jesus said, lo, in the volume of the book, I have come. He'll come to you in the volume of the book. Here's another point about being with Jesus or walking with Jesus. You may not like, but it's true. A person who has been with Jesus will be persecuted. You'll be persecuted. The authorities told the apostles to stop what they were doing. No reason was given. They said, just stop. Don't do it anymore, Acts 4:17. But to keep them from spreading their message any further, we must warn them not to speak to anyone in Jesus' name again. So they called the apostles back in and commanded them never again to speak or teach in the name of Jesus. You know what this was? This was first century cancel culture, right? They were trying to cancel out the message of the gospel, but the gospel will never be canceled, ever, ever. That's the hill I will die on. There's other hills you can stand on, and they're important causes, but the hill I will die on is the hill of the gospel. No one will stop me from preaching it. They'll try, but they'll always fail. Notice that the issue was the name of Jesus. Stop speaking in the name of Jesus. I've been asked, you know, to pray at different events. I get asked to do these sort of civic events. And a couple of times I've been told, please don't pray in the name of Jesus. I'm going to pray in the name of Jesus, all right? I'm not going to be told I can't do that. And if they don't want me to do that, they shouldn't ask me to come and pray. Because that's how I roll. But that's how we pray. We go to the Father in the name of Jesus. I don't think it's a small thing. We need to pray in the name of Jesus. We need to preach in the name of Jesus. We need to live in the name of Jesus because there's power in that name. That's why, right? That's why it's so weird to me when non-believers invoke the name of Jesus when they say they're atheists. If you're an atheist, it seems the last name you would want to speak is the name of Jesus Christ. Remember, he didn't even exist. God isn't even real. And yet you say Jesus Christ. Why do you say that? Because in your own way, you're acknowledging he exists and there's power in that name, right? We know that. Even non-believers know that. And so persecution will come. That's one of the hardest things about being a Christian. Let's be honest. I mean, if you want to be loved by everyone, this is a problem. Because Jesus said, beware when all men speak well of you. I mean, if everyone thinks you're great and nobody has any issues with you and no one's ever upset with anything you say, I have to wonder, are you living in the name of Jesus? Now, I'm not saying be unnecessarily offensive. As much as possible, we should be the most loving person, the most caring person, the most compassionate person, the best neighbor, the best coworker, the best at whatever we do. But we're looking for the opportunities to get the gospel in at the same time. And if you do that, you will be persecuted. So what should I do when I'm persecuted? Go into the corner and sulk? No, the opposite. Here's what Jesus says in Matthew 5. God blesses you when people mock you and persecute you and lie about you and say all sorts of evil things against you because you are my followers. So Jesus says, be happy about it. Be very glad about it, for a great reward awaits you in heaven. So how can people tell that we've been with Jesus? Number one, you'll be bold in your witness. Number two, you'll be a student of Scripture. Number three, you'll be persecuted. Here's my last point. A person who has been with Jesus will be a person of prayer. You'll be a person of prayer. So after being persecuted, Peter and John were dismissed. What did they do? They went and got together with the Christians. Look at Acts 4:29. They're praying now together. And now, O Lord, they pray, hear their threats and give your servants great boldness in their preaching. Send your healing power. May miraculous signs and wonders be done through the name of your holy servant, Jesus. Apparently, God affirmed this prayer. After this prayer, the building where they were meeting shook, and they were all filled with the Holy Spirit, and they preached God's message with boldness.
1: Thanks for joining us for A New Beginning with Pastor Greg Laurie, Senior Pastor of Harvest Christian Fellowship in California. Today we're learning some of the characteristics that confirm that we're walking closely with the Lord. Pastor Greg's message is called They Had Been with Jesus.
0: Here's some important little truths about prayer found in these verses. Number one, they prayed together. So they're threatened by the Sanhedrin. They're told to no longer preach in the name of Jesus. What's the first thing they do? They said, let's get together with our fellow Christians and let's pray about it. Why? Because there's power in united prayer. Galatians 6:2 says, share each other's burdens, and in this way you obey the law of Christ. Jesus said, I tell you, if any two of you will agree together on earth concerning anything you ask of your Father in heaven, he will do it. Pray together. Maybe you've come to church today with a burden. Maybe there's a concern to you. You have a loved one that is very sick, or you yourself are very sick, or you're facing a catastrophe, a crisis, a challenge, or you're just feeling down. It's such a great thing to say to a couple Christian friends, can we just pray together? And haven't you noticed how things can just change when you just lift it up to the Lord instead of burying that all by yourself. You share it with others and they help you sort of lift it up. It's like when you try to lift the couch all by yourself and how hard it is, and then you get three other people to help. Everyone takes a corner and you pick it up, and it makes all the difference in the world. They prayed together. And then as they prayed together, verse 23 says, as soon as they were freed, Peter and John returned to the other believers and told them what the elders had said, and they all lifted their voices together. And now, number two, verse 24, I love this part of their prayer. It says they prayed, O sovereign Lord. Verse 24, O sovereign Lord, creator of heaven and earth and the sea and everything in them. When we call God sovereign, it simply means that I'm acknowledging his greatness. So it's really a good thing to remember your God is all powerful. He's all powerful. That's why Jesus, in what we call the Lord's Prayer, taught us to pray as follows. Our Father who art in heaven, hallowed be your name. Your kingdom come, your will be done on earth as it is in heaven. Then it says, give us this day our daily bread. So Jesus is giving us a template for prayer, and he is in effect saying, if you have the luxury of time when you pray, take time to contemplate the awesomeness and greatness and power of God, and it will put your problem in its proper perspective. O sovereign God. And they prayed for God's will. Look at verse 29. O Lord, consider their threats and give us, your servants, great boldness in preaching your word. So they were told not to preach, so they said, okay, we're going to keep preaching. But now we pray that we'll be even bolder. Even bolder than they were before. They did not pray they would have a break from persecution, but that they might have boldness in persecution. It's sort of like praying, Lord, I don't pray for a lighter load. I pray for a stronger back. I want to be stronger and bolder. I think we all should pray that prayer. And once again, they were filled with the Holy Spirit. Let me remind you what it means to be filled with the Spirit. It means to be controlled by the Spirit. And as I've told you before, we should pray for the filling of the Spirit every single day. Because Ephesians 5 says, be being filled with the Holy Spirit, speaking to yourself in psalms and hymns and spiritual songs. And so the idea is, ask for the filling of the Spirit again and again and again. And God filled them, and this prayer was pleasing to God because verse 31 says, the place shook and they were all filled with the Holy Spirit. And I want to pray for that as we close our service. But before we do that, I want to just offer this final thought. Have you been with Jesus? Let me put it another way. Do you know Jesus? Do you have a relationship with Jesus Christ? It's a relationship with him that we all can have because Christ died on the cross and rose again from the dead and now wants to come and live in us. Remember, I told you, being a Christian is not about imitation, it's about impartation, meaning Christ living in you. Does Jesus live inside of you right now? You say, well, I don't really know. Then he probably doesn't. If someone moved into your house in the middle of the night, do you think you'd know? They're cooking fish at 4 a.m. I mean, I'm not comparing Jesus to someone cooking fish in your house. I'm just simply saying that you would know if someone moved in your house. And don't you think if the creator of the universe, the sovereign almighty God, took residence in your heart, you would know? And if you don't know, that would say to me, he doesn't live there. Well, that can change right now. Because the Bible says, for as many as received him, he gave them the power to become sons and daughters of God. Have you asked Christ to come into your life? Has he forgiven you of your sins? Have your sins been blotted out, wiped away, washed? Have you been refreshed? Or have you come here today with a burden and load of guilt weighing you down? Guilt isn't always a bad thing. Sometimes God uses guilt to just show us how much we need his help. The objective is not to get rid of guilt. The objective is to get rid of what causes the guilt. And what causes the guilt is your sin, you see. But if your sin is forgiven, and if your sin is removed, then the guilt goes with it. So let's not just deal with the symptom. Let's deal with the cause. Go to the Lord and say, I know I've sinned. I'm sorry. I need Jesus in my life. Forgive me, Lord. And if you do that, you'll leave here a different person than when you came in. So we're going to close with a prayer. And if you want Jesus to come into your life, if you want to be forgiven of your sin, if you want to go to heaven when you die, pray this prayer with me. Lord Jesus, I know I'm a sinner, but I know you're the Savior who died on the cross for me and rose again from the dead. Now come into my life and be my Savior and Lord. I repent of my sin. In Jesus' name I pray. Amen.

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1: We're going to pray now for the Lord to fill us with the Holy Spirit again, because we need that power, don't we? 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Man, I need it. I need it. I need that boldness, I need that courage, I need that strength, and we all need it each and every day. So if you want him to fill you right now, just pray these words. Lord Jesus, I am weak, but you are strong. I need courage, I need boldness, so fill me with your Holy Spirit right here, right now. In Jesus' name I pray.
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1: 1 Peter 3 verse 10 says, if you want to enjoy life and see many happy days, keep your tongue from speaking evil. Today we look at using your tongue the right way. Your tongue has creative power. If you doubt that, criticize someone and observe the look on their face and their response. Now try complimenting them and observe the look on their face and their response. But let's not just talk about the effect your words have on others, but the effect they have on you. The Bible says that when you use your tongue to do good, you enjoy life and see many happy days. Jesus gives us a powerful illustration of this in Mark 11 verse 23. For assuredly I say to you, whoever says to this mountain, be removed and be cast into the sea, and does not doubt in his heart, but believes that those things he says will be done, he will have whatever he says, Jesus said. Now what did Jesus mean? That you can talk about your problem, or you can talk to the great problem solver about your problem? You can complain about it, or you can pray about it. You can discuss it from a human perspective, focusing on all its complications, or discuss it from a divine perspective, focusing on God's power to change the circumstances. You can reinforce your sense of discouragement and despair by saying things like, the problem's too big and nothing can be done about it. Or you can give the problem to God and say, now to him who is able to do exceedingly abundantly above all that we ask or think, according to the power that works in us. It's Ephesians 3 verse 20. When you say that, you're not only using the creative power of God's word, you're using your tongue the right way. That's the word for today.
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3: In this bulletin, Australia and Vietnam agree to strengthen ties, and a former politician speaks out on multiculturalism. With more, I'm Tracy Weir. Australia and Vietnam have agreed to strengthen cooperation across defence, the digital economy and critical minerals. The Prime Minister, Anthony Albanese, has held high-level discussions in Canberra with his Vietnamese counterpart. The leaders also agreed to approve kangaroo meat exports to Vietnam and launch new flight routes from Western Sydney Airport. Former opposition leader Susan Lee says a visit to America following her exit from politics has strengthened her view of multiculturalism in Australia. Ms. Lee was ousted from the position in February following poor polling, party infighting and growing pressure from One Nation. She has told the ABC, despite calls for change from the minor party, Australians should be proud of how multicultural we are.
4: I'm a huge supporter of the Australian Multicultural Project for the simple reason that we have been able to achieve multicultural Australia not by erasing people's differences, but by giving them space to belong.
3: One Nation leader Pauline Hanson says Australia should be a monoculture. Australia will soon roll out the first vaccines against bird flu, which will be administered to wildlife in captivity. States and territories will commence vaccination in the coming days and weeks on species mainly susceptible to the disease. 231 cases of bird flu have so far been detected in Australia, with the majority of the cases in South Australia. A Sydney man has been charged with creating anti-Semitic content on a website. Jamel Wells has this report.
5: An investigation started in July after federal police received intelligence about online content with Nazi symbols and a video of extremist violence. The man was arrested after his house was raided in Jenali. He's charged with displaying prohibited hate symbols and publishing violent extremist material. The 60-year-old has been refused bail and is due to face court later this month.
3: Jamel Wells. An Iranian-born Christian whose family left Iran after receiving a call from God is overseeing the launch of an artificial intelligence tool that provides biblical truths to Iranians. Lana Silk left Iran with her family when she was 10 years old and understands firsthand what it means to love Christ while having to keep her faith hidden. She now serves as president and CEO of Christian ministry Transform Iran and has just unveiled the new AI tool called Kairos. It uses the Bible and apologetics to answer questions about Christianity. Almost an entire Texas college football team has been baptized at the Abilene Christian University squad's
6: Christ-focused boot camp. More than 40 players and a coach were baptised. One of them was quarterback Marcus Davila, who described the camp as the best 2 days of his life. To sport, and the Australian Test cricket team isn't underestimating Bangladesh ahead of Thursday's first test in Darwin. In their warm-up match, Bangladesh was rolled for just 54 in its second innings, losing to Australia by an innings and 38 runs. Opening batter Travis Head says players don't always get up for tour matches.
7: I've played in some pretty poor ones over the years as well, and they're always a challenge because you've got your mind probably elsewhere in most sense.
6: Play gets underway from 10:30 tomorrow at the Marara Cricket Ground. In the NRL, Raiders star Corey Horsburgh has been left out of the team to play the Sharks on Saturday. The fiery forward was accused by coach Ricky Stewart of having a brain explosion, which cost his side victory against the Knights. That's the latest Vision National News. I'm Tracy Weir.
8: Here are some life-giving words for you. Love is patient and kind. It is not jealous or conceited or proud. 1 Corinthians 13:4. Life-giving words for you from the Handbook of Living, the Bible.

0: How not to be misled, filling in the religion question on the Australian census. A secular advocacy campaign is targeting Australians who have a loose connection with faith, telling some that they should mark no religion. It's an online quiz looking like census guidance, but here's the problem. It misleadingly substitutes its own test for the question being asked by the Bureau of Statistics. Social researcher Mark McCrindle, what is the Bureau actually trying to measure? Active engagement in religion or
1: religious affiliation? And even on the census website from the Bureau of Statistics, it says that your religious affiliation may not match your current belief or practice. So it's looking at history, heritage, connection, family, upbringing, or maybe someone just has a loose connection with the Christian faith, or any faith. That's what they're trying to record. It follows the previous question of cultural affiliation, and in the same way, that's a broad measure.
0: So somebody can be an occasional church goer at Christmas, have doubts or disagree with church leaders, and yet still authentically say Anglican or Catholic or Baptist or...
1: Exactly. This is not a test of piety or church attendance. This is a test of religious category in its broadest affiliated sense.
0: Anglican Bishop Michael Stead is with us. I was misled, Michael, by the secular misinformation campaign. At first, I thought it was official guidance from the Bureau of Statistics, the branding, the census language, personalised census guidance. How did the answers it gave you push you in a different direction to the Bureau questions, the questions the census is asking?
2: I think this is a very skewed survey. I did it a couple of times using real people that I know, but kind of imagining how they might answer it. The first one was people who attend church, but they're semi-regular. They're kind of a bit loose with the official lines of the Anglican Church, but undoubtedly Anglican. I filled it in and I was encouraged to tick the spiritual but not religious box. And then I did it again with somebody who's, I'd say, kind of drifted away from that, grown up as an Anglican, still comes to church occasionally and feels a bit guilty about the fact that they don't come more regularly. And in that case, it came up and said, no, tick the no religion box, that you are kind of culturally Christian but not actually a practicing Christian. Mm. Therefore, the most honest thing you could do is no religion.
0: So, Mark, the debate is really over this word association?
1: Yeah, or affiliation, that's right. And, you know, there is no spiritual but not religious box. This is the trickery of it. So if someone says, I'm spiritual or I've got a relationship with God or I've got a worldview involving God, there's no box for that, and they might be directed to no religion. But that is clearly an affiliated religious worldview perspective, and that needs to be measured, that connection that they have.
0: Michael, many church leaders have taught one's primary identification is Christian rather than the denominational tag. I mean, in your case, Anglican. Why in the census case is it more important to give one's denomination rather than generic Christian?
2: The numbers in the census do matter when it comes to the government thinking about how they allocate funding for chaplaincy, for social services, for healthcare, aged care, things like that. And so at the end of the day, if the census numbers mean that actual Christian religion, Christian affiliation is kind of buried down because it doesn't make it into the top 10, it means that the government doesn't have an accurate indicator. So I think as Anglicans, we've shot ourselves in the foot. We've told people your primary identity is Christ.
0: And I want to say that.
2: And I absolutely agree. But the reality is if you don't tick Anglican, if you're an Anglican but you say, oh, no, I'm really Christian, and you just hand write in Christian, because you have to do that. There isn't a ticker box for Christian. What it means is that that falls off the bottom of the top 10. We know what the top 10 are because in previous years. And so if you're Christian other, you don't actually get counted. And so if you are an Anglican, you should tick the Anglican box. If you're a Baptist, if you're a Catholic, you should tick that box because it does matter.
0: What about a church-affiliated person who isn't affiliated with one of those larger groups, independent church, smaller denomination? I was even surprised to see the Jewish faith wasn't listed there.
2: That's right. So Judaism, you actually have to hand write in Judaism because they're not in the top 10. So the reality is if you are a non-denominational Christian, I would suggest you hand write in the word Christian. The more that

0: you subdivide that category, the more it gets lost in the statistics.
1: Mark, why does accurate religious affiliation data matter? How is it used in practical decisions?
2: Well, the census leads to all sorts of government decisions, the funding of services, the zoning of areas where religious institutions can operate, through to, the funding of religious chaplains, or it could be in jails and support services there. So much government legislation and support at all levels, from local government to state and federal, flows from census data. Therefore, a religious understanding from an affiliation perspective matters.
1: The secularists' key assertion is that the religion question is flawed. They're saying on their website that the religious people assume that everyone has a religion. Religious lobbyists have demanded this. It corrupts the process, compromises the integrity of the data. What's your reply?
2: Well, everyone just wants accurate data in the way filled in this question that it was intended. And no one wants to pump up numbers. But if we can get it accurately interpreted by Australians, that's better. And even where it sits, the previous questions are looking at where were you born? Where was mother or father born? And what's your cultural affiliation? This year in the census, they've added 4 cultural backgrounds so that people can go back further, as Australians are keen to do, to reflect that cultural connection. But with the very next question, religious connection or affiliation, we've narrowed our scope, and that's not the intention.
1: What are you hoping people will do then on Tuesday night, Michael?
0: Look, I'm encouraging people, firstly, if you are an Anglican or a Baptist or a Catholic, tick that box, not just tick the generic Christian. Don't hand write, because that's what the survey is encouraging. Even people who are regularly practicing Anglicans, and a few times when I did it, I came out with you should write in other Christian. And of course, what they're trying to do is to pull the numbers down. So I want to encourage people who have a religious affiliation to identify that. And if you want to have Christian schools, if you want to have a chaplain come and visit you in hospital, then identify with that. And particularly if you are a practicing Anglican, then tick that box. If you're a Catholic, tick that box.
2: But the category of religion is about an institutional connection in some form. And you made the good point, Dominic, about our Christian schools. The fact that faith is declining in Australia, according to these numbers, doesn't make sense when you look at independent faith-based schools are growing, and millions of Australians are served every week with faith-based aged care and social services and healthcare, and that even Christian media is growing, and yet we're seeing this Christianity box drop. And I think there's something, because we've narrowed the scope too much, we've forgotten what that affiliation is, and that's all of those other services we're connected with, and that ought to be recognised.
1: Mark McCrindle from McCrindle Research, Michael Stead, Anglican Bishop of South Sydney, thanks very much for joining us. My name's Dominic Steele.
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6: Have you ever made a list of those who you wanted God to save? In my early days of being a Christian, I came upon a tract, a story of a man who had claimed the words that Paul gave to the jailer in Acts 16:31. Believe on the Lord Jesus Christ, and you will be saved, you and your household. This man took this verse literally and prayed all 70 of his relatives into the kingdom. Can you do it? Can I do it? The answer is yes. Yes, we can do it. Father Nash kept a list. Listen to what Charles Finney said about Nash's prayer practice. I was acquainted with an individual who used to keep a list of persons for whom he was especially concerned, and I've had the opportunity to know a multitude of persons for whom he became thus interested, who were immediately converted. I have seen him pray for persons on his list when he was literally in agony for them. I have known his mind to fasten thus on an individual of hardened, abandoned character who could not be reached in an ordinary way. Father Nash lived to pray. He died at the age of 56, and I wonder in some ways if he didn't pray himself to death. When he died, Finney's revival ministry came to an end. Not to diminish the remarkable work of Charles Finney in any way, but we cannot help but wonder, what was the real power behind it? Was it not the intercession of Father Daniel Nash?
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0: Wildfires in Southern California can be devastating, destroying homes and lives.
1: Every house you looked at was gone, and then you couldn't even, the neighborhood was just flat.
0: That's Scott Lash. He's a chaplain who ministered to families who lost so much to California wildfires. When tragedy strikes, it can be hard to believe that God loves and cares for us, but he really does. Billy Graham explains.
2: In 2 Corinthians, the first chapter, it says, "Blessed be God, even the Father of our Lord Jesus Christ, the Father of mercies, and the God of all comfort, who comforteth us in all our tribulation." God is with us in the midst of the grief. In the midst of the suffering, God is there.
0: If you're going through a period of grief and would like to pray with someone, call the Billy Graham 24/7 prayer line. The number is 855-255-PRAY. That's 855-255-PRAY. 7729. We're the Billy Graham Evangelistic Association.
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4: In stories making news, the Commonwealth Bank is set to reveal how its home loan business has been impacted by government policy changes which are already weighing on the property market. Commonwealth Bank CEO Matt Comyn will announce its full-year earnings today, with analysts expecting a record full-year cash profit of $10.87 billion after the bank made $5.4 billion in the first half. Victoria's Premier Ben Carroll has delayed the start of work-from-home laws until next July. He says it will allow more time to consult with the business community. New Zealanders may have a new Prime Minister by the day's end, with a crunch caucus meeting of the National Party set to decide on Chris Luxon's leadership. The party's 49 MPs are meeting in Wellington to consider Mr. Luxon's position after a series of gaffes and poor personal polling. And South Melbourne Football Club wants to join the A-League after Western United was stripped of its licence. That's the news and sport headlines. I'm Tracy Weir. More details soon.
5: What about you, Cassie? What do you like about 105.1?
6: I think the first time I turned it on was to hear Dad talking, which was really nice to hear him on the radio. But also, the music is very up-to-date. Mm-hmm. It wasn't like turning on some Christian radio where you think, oh, gosh. It's very contemporary and easy to listen to. I enjoyed the parenting spot, I think it's called, or something like that. That was really interesting because to get a Christian perspective on raising kids is, you know, a great thing too, which you can't find anywhere.

Hey everybody, this is Dustin with Sanctus Real. I hope our song Confidence inspires you to do great things in the kingdom of God. We all deal with feelings of inadequacy and insecurities. We all wonder if we're good enough to be used by our Creator. And I can tell you that through my own life, I've had to remember just how big our God is. And that no matter the size of the problem facing me or how scared I felt, I don't have to worry. Because with God, all things are possible. This song is a prayer asking for the confidence to do what we are called to do by remembering those who have stepped out in faith before us. Our prayer as a band for you today is that you would have confidence because of Jesus to face your giants.

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1: Whether you know it or not, you are the proud owner of the most complex arrangement of matter in the universe. I'm speaking of your brain. Even though it only weighs 3 pounds, the brain's structure is so complex that it defies all explanation except to admit that a higher intelligence created it. The average brain has 10 billion neurons and multiple billions of connections. It has been estimated that the brain is able to hold 1 million times more information than anyone could possibly learn in a lifetime. Well, if true, this suggests that man was smarter in the past or meant to live much longer. Thanks to the brain, you can listen to someone talk and begin to put your reply together for him, while your brain is also directing a number of other projects, like your heartbeat, breathing, and blood chemistry, without your conscious attention. Your brain, through its extended sensory system, allows your finger to feel a vibration of less than 8/1,000th of an inch, or see 10 million different colours. The brain is so marvellously complex that even scientists who deny the soul and believe that the material stuff is all that exists have admitted that the brain leads them to wonder if there is not more to reality. Some are now even willing to talk about a spiritual reality.
2: If you'd like to read more about creation science and biblical worldview issues, visit creationmoments.com for weekly blog posts, articles, and answers to frequently asked questions.
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0: 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There's four of them across Bendigo.
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3: In this bulletin, experts anticipate a potential rate rise before the end of the year, and in sport, NRL. With the details, I'm Tracy Weir. A leading businessman believes it's more than likely interest rates will be hiked again before the end of the year. The Reserve Bank has given mortgage holders a reprieve at its latest meeting, holding the official cash rate at 4.35%. Governor Michelle Bullock hasn't ruled out the need for further rate rises if inflation shows no signs of easing. Yellow Brick Road Home Loans Chairman Mark Boris says any change will likely come in November.
4: She's more than likely going to raise interest rates in the, I would say, the November meeting, which is the Melbourne Cup Day meeting, which every year seems to be a watershed day for the Reserve Bank. They either always put rates up or put rates down on that day.
3: Governor Michelle Bullock warns house prices have to fall further and declining values will hit consumer spending. The Coalition will unveil plans to bring down migration and to cut visas for students, graduates and backpackers. The Shadow Housing Minister will use an address at the National Press Club to argue the changes are needed to shore up housing supply. Andrew Bragg will detail plans to take net overseas migration levels under 180,000 people per year. The country's National Disability Insurance Scheme watchdog has used new powers for the first time to ban an auditor and consultant. They're accused of registering 200 providers with false or misleading information. NDIS Minister Jenny McAllister says there's no place for fraud in the scheme.
5: Fraudsters looking to make a quick buck will be booted off the scheme. We are getting on with the job of cracking down on fraud and corruption in the NDIS, and the banning orders should serve as a warning to anyone who thinks they can get away with doing the wrong thing.
3: A Senate inquiry into the overhaul of the NDIS will conclude on Friday. Overseas and search crews in Colombia are working around the clock to free survivors trapped beneath the rubble as the death toll from a powerful earthquake climbs past 200. Aussie Lisa Richards has told Channel 9 the heat is making rescue efforts even more difficult.
6: People are digging with their hands, trying to find people that are still alive under the rubble. And it also doesn't, it's like 38 degrees in heat.
3: The magnitude 7.4 quake is the strongest to strike the South American country in decades, flattening hundreds of structures. Thousands of refugees in the Democratic Republic of the Congo who have fled rampant militia violence now face another threat to their lives in the form of the deadly Ebola virus. Stephen Hale with Mission Aviation Fellowship has told Mission Network News these people live in crowded camps which offer little protection against Ebola.
7: Because of the conflict in the area, there are approximately 20,000 displaced people that live right in Bunia in camps. It also, I think, just paints the picture of how terrible this disease is, not just for those that fall sick with it, but for the family members that then have to see their loved ones carried away.
3: Mr. Hale says MAF continues to help the refugees despite the Ebola crisis. It provides food, teaching, language learning and counselling. To sport, and in the NRL, Broncos centre Katoni Staggs says he's in favour of a potential plan to shift the all-star fixture to the end of the season. Discussions are ramping up as the Indigenous round continues.
8: That game is very, very special because players in the Q Cup that don't play NRL, they get a call in that team. You know, it's a very special game, that one.
3: Elsewhere, fullbacks Dylan Edwards and James Tedesco have been named in the squads for tomorrow night's battle between the Panthers and the Roosters. Edwards is listed in Penrith's reserves as he looks to return from a shoulder injury. That's the latest Vision National News. I'm Tracy Weir.
9: Here are some life-giving words for you. 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Life-giving words for you. From the Handbook of Living, the Bible.

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0: But for business, let's talk about generosity and start with a story. 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It nurtures relationships, adds values, and puts the needs of others ahead of our own. 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And 3. Receiving always follows generous giving, and often it's Jesus who repays in his way and his timing. When we are generous, good fruit follows, as the multi-shop owner discovered. 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The Bible or Handbook Counsel for Today, Proverbs 11:24, Message Version. The world of the generous gets larger and larger. 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
2: This band has been through a lot in the last 15 years. But I think one major lesson that we have learned is that true belief and conviction are results of a journey through doubt and peril.
3: Oh, I don't know.
2: Keeping the faith is a courageous act in the face of uncertainty and disappointment. There's something about following a path that has no guarantees about where it might lead that teaches us to believe in the source over any result. Psalm 107, 1 through 5. Oh, give thanks to the Lord, for he is good, for his steadfast love endures forever. Let the redeemed of the Lord say so, whom he has redeemed from trouble and gathered in from the lands, from the east and from the west and from the north and from the south. This song is about the relationship between us and God, us and our spouses, us and our children, as it's tested when everything around us seems like it's turning into chaos. It's a reminder that these are the things and the people that matter, and it's a reminder that they're on our side. I pray that this song is a reminder to you of the hope and promise we have.

0: That's Skylar Darrington. She's a survivor of the July 4th flood that hit Camp Mystic in Kerr County, Texas. She wrote the words to that song and set it to the tune Hallelujah, all to share about her experience and how God loves us even when disaster strikes. Though Billy Graham wasn't known for his singing voice, he did have a song in his heart. Here's why.
1: It is only in Christ that the soul finds rest, joy, and music. The real victorious Christian has something to sing about, even in the most depressing circumstances, because Christ gives us a song in our heart. Jesus Christ can put a song in your heart. Jesus has grace sufficient for every need that you might have.
0: You can know what it means for Jesus Christ to put a song in your heart by having a personal relationship with Him. Learn more at findpeacewithgod.net. That's findpeacewithgod.net from the Billy Graham Evangelistic Association.
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3: In stories making news, the Reserve Bank governor isn't ruling out the need to lift interest rates again if inflation doesn't show signs of easing. The central bank has kept the official cash rate steady at 4.35% at its August meeting. Governor Michelle Bullock warns house prices have to fall further and declining values will hit consumer spending. Metro Petroleum says it has terminated arrangements with nine operators after illegal tobacco raids on its stores nationwide. The Australian Border Force carried out the operation after some reports that servos were selling illegal tobacco products, including vapes. And the death toll from a major earthquake in Colombia has now reached 224. Rescuers are working around the clock to free those trapped after the 7.4 magnitude quake. And Ricky Ponting is pushing for Australian cricket leaders to allow private capital to be injected into the Big Bash League as Cricket Australia's board prepares to meet in Melbourne today. That's the news and sport headlines. I'm Tracy Weir. More details soon.
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0: How not to be misled filling in the religion question on the Australian census. Social researcher Mark McCrindle, what is the Bureau actually trying to measure?
1: It's one of the few optional questions in the census, and the question is, what is your religion? And it is important, that question. I think it actually faith is one of the most important aspects to understand across Australia, not just, you know, what our education is or where we're living or how we got to work, but faith. And so it is important that Christians record that on the census so that we have a measure of faith and belief and religion in Australia.
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0: The biblical record speaks of a global flood in Noah's day. If that's true, and it is, we would expect to find layer after layer of water-laying sediment. We would expect millions of animals to have drowned and been covered in the soft mud, and we would expect many of those animals to have been preserved as fossils. We might expect that some of the organic material buried in between layers would create organic coal and oil deposits. We would expect to see massive mountain ranges pushed up as the still pliable layers were shifting. We would expect to find indications of past volcanic activity throughout large areas. There are tons of predictions we can make based on the biblical account of the flood, and what we would expect is exactly what we find. I'm David Reeves. Truly, the heavens declare the glory of God.
1: For more information, visit David Reeves Ministries at davidreeves.com. 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
2: In this bulletin, the Coalition to unveil their migration proposal and more poultry farms under lockdown. With the details, I'm Naomi Millen. The opposition is expected to unveil plans to bring down Australia's migration rate. Shadow Housing Minister Andrew Bragg will use an address at the National Press Club to detail the coalition's proposal. Nationals leader Matt Canavan has told Channel 9 the plan will also focus on cutting visas for graduates, backpackers and students.
3: I don't think Australian citizenship should be for sale. I think our universities should be focused on teaching Australian students, doing Australian research.
2: The coalition will unveil plans to take net overseas migration levels to under 180,000 people a year. That's 120,000 below last year's intake. Former Liberal Prime Minister John Howard has warned against an alliance between the coalition and One Nation. Opposition leader Angus Taylor has faced pressure from a small number of MPs to collaborate with Pauline Hanson's party. Mr. Howard says the only party the Liberals should be in coalition with is the Nationals. Mortgage holders are breathing a small sigh of relief following the latest interest rate decision. The RBA has kept the official cash rate at 4.35% after its two-day board meeting. Cotality Head of Research, Gerard Berg, says while it's a positive, homeowners are still hurting from previous rises.
4: When we look at the impact of the previous three rate rises that we've seen so far this year, the average owner-occupier mortgage in the first quarter would have increased by about $350 per month. So a pretty sizable income impact on household incomes.
2: RBA Governor Michelle Bullock hasn't ruled out the need for further rate rises if inflation shows no signs of easing. Chicken giant Ingham's has expanded the lockdown of its poultry farms due to the threat of H5 bird flu. 231 cases of bird flu have so far been recorded across the country, with all of them in wild birds. Ingham's says it's been expanding biosecurity measures since an initial lockdown in WA in late June. US media is reporting Donald Trump secretly swapped planes as he left the NATO summit in Turkey last month. The swap was undertaken in response to a possible Iranian threat. The US president boarded Air Force One before being transported to a military aircraft in a catering truck. A group of Sydney Anglicans have answered a call to teach church leaders in the African nation of Rwanda. Its president shut down 10,000 churches and mandated that all preachers must be theologically trained after accusing many of stealing worshippers' money. The African Enterprise Ministry and Moore Theological College partnered to send several Sydney rectors to Rwanda to teach the preliminary theological certificate to eager but untrained pastors. And the Prime Ministers of Italy and Denmark have called on Europe to defend its Christian heritage in a joint appeal for a tougher approach to immigration. Giorgia Meloni and Mette Frederiksen said they're both proud of the Christian cultural heritage of Europe and want to protect it. The leaders said those who make Europe their home should respect European values. Cricket all-rounder Beau Webster believes he has the runs on the board to be considered for a place in the Australian top order. Ahead of the first test against Bangladesh, Webster says he shouldn't just be seen as competing for the all-rounder spot with Cameron Green.
5: What I've done in my first eight tests with the bat has probably showed that I can be considered as a genuine top six batter, and the ball is an option.
2: The Aussies take on Bangladesh in Darwin tomorrow. That's the latest Vision National News. I'm Naomi Miller.
6: Here are some life-giving words for you. Love is not happy with evil, but is happy with the truth. 1 Corinthians 13:6. Life-giving words for you from the Handbook of Living, the Bible.

0: 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If this is you, business as usual is not the way to go. 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
3: Welcome to Those Who Have Gone Before, a series that explores the lives of great Christians from our past. 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
4: John Newton wrote the most popular hymn of all time, Amazing Grace. Newton is generally known as the slave trader who found Christ and wrote Amazing Grace about his own life. The story of Newton is a love story. The story of a man smitten by his beloved Polly Catlett, whom he met when he was 17 and she was 13. The contrast could not have been more dramatic. John had experienced the uncouth and wild pleasures of a sailor far beyond his years, while Polly grew

0: up in a sophisticated tradition of England's upper class. Polly's mother was friends with John's mother, who died prematurely at the age of 30. After the death of his mother, Polly's mother, Elizabeth, invited John to visit the family, and John was smitten with love from the moment he laid eyes on Polly. John's father had plans for John. He was to become a sea captain and a slave trader. But when John met Polly, he overstayed his visit and missed his scheduled voyage to Jamaica. John's father was irate. You might say that John's love for Polly was the dominating factor that shaped his life. 9 years after meeting her, he described his feelings. "I knew not at first what ailed me. I was uneasy when you were absent. Yet when you were present, I scarcely durst look at you. If I attempted to speak, I trembled and was confused. My love made me stupid at first. I could not bear to leave you."
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0: This is Hannah Gregory bringing you a Mother's Union Weekly Reflection. This week's scripture comes from Luke 22, verse 61. The Lord turned and looked straight at Peter. The name Peter means rock, the rock you can rely on. But when Peter is put to the test, he was weak. He had sworn to stay with Jesus, but now three times he disowns Jesus and refuses to stand by him. It must have been awful for Peter to know that Jesus, fully aware of Peter's sin, had turned to look at him. No wonder he went outside and wept. And yet, after the resurrection, Peter is forgiven and restored. It is not surprising that having been treated with such love, he becomes the one leading apostle and even gives up his life for the sake of the Lord. This is the power of repentance and forgiveness, blessed by the Spirit of God. I wonder, are you like Peter? For we are all forgiven and restored if we come to Jesus and ask. Let us pray. Almighty God, we thank you for the 150 years of Mothers Union with over 4 million members in 84 countries worldwide. We especially give thanks for the vision of Mary Sumner in bringing women together who trust in you to support one another and strengthen marriage and Christian family life. Lord of all, we pray for us and our churches here in Bendigo. Help us to ask for the forgiveness when we've done wrong and to be a people who can forgive the sins of others. Help us to serve you in any way we can. In Jesus' name we pray. Amen.
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2: In stories making news, the Coalition will unveil plans to bring down migration and to cut visas for students, graduates and backpackers. The Shadow Housing Minister will use an address at the National Press Club to argue the changes are needed to shore up housing supply. Andrew Bragg will detail plans to take overseas migration levels under 180,000 people per year. Queensland's Education Department has cautioned students against participating in planned strikes against Pauline Hanson. A nationwide protest is scheduled to take place tomorrow, led by the High School Anti-Capitalist Group. Spy agency ASIO is expected to get new powers to secretly investigate university collaborations with hostile nations. US media is reporting Donald Trump secretly swapped planes as he left the NATO summit in Turkey last month. And Aussie surfer Sally Fitzgibbons has bowed out of the opening round of the Tahiti Pro. I'm Naomi Millen with the latest headlines.
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2: This is Megan Woods, and this is the story behind my song, I Believe You. Recently, I walked through a season where I'd lost hope and things looked impossible. I got to a moment where I was having trouble believing that I was going to make it through. And then I was reminded of the Bible verse, Isaiah 40:31, where it says, "But those who hope in the Lord will renew their strength." God promises to do the hard part if we simply remember to rely on Him for strength. God is fighting for me, and He's fighting for you too. Let's tell Him, I believe you. I

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0: thankful.
1: Back to Genesis with Dr. John Morris, scientist and author with the Institute for Creation Research. Dr. Morris, before the fall of man, did animals suffer?
2: Chris, the Bible says at the end of creation week, things were very good. Things would live forever with no pain or death. With Adam's sin came the wages of sin. But evolutionists believe that animals lived and died long ago. In fact, the dinosaurs went extinct before man even got here. And yet some of them lived with great pain. A recent discovery of a T-Rex fossil shows this. This dinosaur was quite old when it died. Earlier, it had suffered a broken leg and broken ribs, which had healed. It lived in terrible pain. Now, I don't think that this pain is the result of creation. It's the result of sin. It's certainly not very good, as God pronounced his completed creation back in Genesis.
1: Thanks, Dr. Morris. 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
5: In this bulletin, the Shadow Treasurer concerned about the economy and new voting laws passed in Victoria. With more, I'm Naomi Millam. The Shadow Treasurer says he's deeply concerned about the state of Australia's economy. The Reserve Bank has given mortgage holders a reprieve at its latest meeting, holding the official cash rate at 4.35%. However, experts believe it's more than likely interest rates will be hiked again before the end of the year. Tim Wilson says there's little sign of reprieve.
6: We have persistent inflation, which means we have higher interest rates, and when Australians go to the supermarket, they're paying more and getting less in their trolley or their basket.
5: RBA Governor Michelle Bullock hasn't ruled out the need for further rate rises if inflation shows no signs of easing. Commonwealth Bank has notched up $10.9 billion in cash profit, fuelled by growth across its loan and deposit portfolios. The lender's cash net profit after tax rose 7% in the year to June. The bank says its home loan applications have fallen 15% since the May budget. The annual economic activity of WA's small business sector has hit record highs. The sector now generates more than $87 billion each year, which is up nearly 75% since 2020. Small Business Development Corporation Commissioner Sarge Abdullah Khan says mining and construction are leading the way.
7: Small miners contributed around $25.5 billion directly or through the supply chain. Construction is the largest employing small business.